on life's shifting sand. With no thought of the wind or the rains that would come, with haste

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2: 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Please take your Bible and open your Bible to the book of 2 Peter, chapter 1, verse 5. 2 Peter, chapter 1, verse 5. And beside this, giving all diligence, add to your faith virtue, and to virtue knowledge, and to knowledge temperance, and to temperance patience, and to patience godliness, and to godliness brotherly kindness, and to brotherly kindness charity. For if these things be in you, and abound, they make you that ye shall neither be barren nor unfruitful in the knowledge of our Lord Jesus Christ. Dear Lord, tonight we pray that you would bless the preaching and the teaching of your word. We ask it in Jesus' precious name. Amen. The title of tonight's message would be Dead Sea Christians. Dead Sea Christians. The lowest place on the surface of the earth is the Dead Sea. It has no outlet. Nothing flows out of the Dead Sea. In fact, three rivers flow into the Dead Sea. Also, in the Bible, it's called the Salt Sea or the Sea of the Plain. The Dead Sea is 1,300 feet below sea level. The floor of the Dead Sea plunges another 1,300 feet. So the bottom of the Dead Sea is 1/2 mile below sea level. The Dead Sea is about 50 miles long and 11 miles wide at its widest section. And the Dead Sea covers about 400 square miles. According to what we hear, it's the saltiest body of water on the face of the earth. In fact, it's so salty that it has 9 times as much salt as the ocean. And that's a lot of salt. Swimmers can float easily in the Dead Sea. The Dead Sea receives less than 4 inches of rain annually every year. And it contains large quantities of minerals. And by the way, Sodom and Gomorrah are thought to have been at the extreme southern tip of the Dead Sea. But keep in mind, nothing flows out of the Dead Sea. Many Christians are like the Dead Sea. They are takers. They take, and they take, and they take, and they take, but they don't give. They take, but they don't give to others. They are selfish. They are self-centered. They take money. They take things. They take what others give them. So the message tonight, don't be a taker. Don't be a Dead Sea Christian. I'm sure that some of you listening tonight are 20 years of age and under. If you're 20, you were born in about the year 1999. And by the way, if you live to be 80, you have 60 years left, and that's a long time. That means you'll live to the year 2080 almost. Of course, there's no promise of 60 years. Christ may return, or you may die much younger than 80. By way of introduction tonight, let me share 4 things with you, especially for you young people. Number one, you have only one life to live on this earth, only one. one time around. You don't know how long. You don't know the length of your life. You may die young. You may live to be 90. Only God knows. Number two, your life is made up of many choices. Choices about school, choices about college, choices about job, choices about your family, choices about places to live and things to do, choices of a career. So your life is made up of many, many choices, many decisions for you to make, young people. Now, number three tonight, young people, you have freedom to make choices. And God grants you that freedom. You have the freedom and liberty, once you're out from under your parents, to make your own choices. And you can either waste your life if you choose, and many do, or you can live for the Lord Jesus Christ. A fourth thing tonight, and again, we're just introducing the topic. Number four tonight, all choices have consequences. Every choice you make, every decision you make, all choices have consequences. If you choose to break the speed as you drive, you may get a speeding ticket. If you choose not to study and prepare for a major test at school, you most likely will fail the test. Now, the book of 2 Peter tells us how to live the Christian life. It's a very practical section of Scripture. It's sad, but many Christians really don't care about living for God. They just don't care. They want a career. They want to make lots of money. Some Christians want to be happy. That's their goal in life. And so they slide through life. But again, we find some warning and some instruction from Peter in 2 Peter chapter 1. Notice verse 1 with me. Simon Peter, a servant and an apostle of Jesus Christ, to them that have obtained like precious faith with us through the righteousness of God and our Savior Jesus Christ. Notice the word precious. It means priceless. It means costly. It means something of great value. And the word precious is really one of Peter's favorite words. There are, I think, seven precious things mentioned by Peter. Peter calls the blood of Christ precious. Peter calls the promises of God exceeding, great, and precious. Peter speaks of like precious faith. Now notice what it says in verse 5. And beside this, giving all diligence, add to your faith virtue, add to virtue knowledge, and a knowledge temperance, and a temperance patience. And then he speaks of godliness and brotherly kindness and charity. Peter didn't say, add your faith. God will give you the faith. But Peter says, add to your faith. And he also says, giving all diligence. And that speaks of discipline and urgency. And seven things are mentioned by Peter. They're mentioned as a group four times. Four times he says these things. Look at verse 8. For if these things be in you and abound, they make you that ye shall neither be barren nor unfruitful in the knowledge of our Lord Jesus Christ. Now notice the first one on the list. He says in verse 5, and beside this, giving all diligence, add to your faith virtue. And you might say, preacher, what is virtue? Virtue is moral excellence. To make it even more practical, virtue is when you make up your mind that you will do the right thing. Husbands, virtue to you is making up your mind that you will love your wife in the same way that Christ loved the church and gave himself for it. Wives, if you have virtue, you will make up your mind that you will submit to your husband. Teenagers and children, again, if virtue is present in your life, you've made up your mind that you will honor and obey your parents. So virtue is simply making up your mind that you will do the right thing. And what's interesting here in verse 5, this is the first thing you add to your faith, even before knowledge. Add to your faith virtue, and to virtue, knowledge. Knowledge there would be knowledge of the Bible, knowledge of the Scriptures, knowledge of the Word of God. And notice what comes between faith and knowledge, it would be virtue. Bible knowledge will be very little good to you unless you have virtue. Unless you make up your mind that you will listen to God and do what God tells you to do. So that's why virtue is mentioned first. Now notice verse 8 again. For if these seven things be in you and abound, overflow, they make you that ye shall neither be barren nor unfruitful in the knowledge of our Lord Jesus Christ. In other words, you will lead a fruitful life. You will be a fruit-bearing Christian. Three kinds of fruit. And by the way, fruit is what will last eternally. We can mention the fruit of character, and the fruit of conduct, and the fruit of converts. And certainly that should be the goal of every Christian, to bear fruit. That is not an automatic thing, but that will happen as we yield to Christ, as we add to our faith virtue and to virtue knowledge, and then the other things mentioned in the passage. Now look with me at verse 9. It mentions these things again. But he that lacketh these seven things is blind, and cannot see afar off, and hath forgotten that he was purged from his old sins. In other words, these seven things will give you discernment. They will give you wisdom. And if you don't have these things, you are blind, spiritually speaking. Then notice verse 10. Wherefore, the rather, brethren, give diligence to make your calling and election sure. For if you do these things, ye shall never fall. In other words, these seven things will give you the assurance of your salvation, and you won't lose your testimony in this world. So tonight, in closing, if you want to be a fruitful Christian, add to your faith. If you want to have discernment and wisdom, add to your faith. If you want to be assured of your salvation, add to your faith. Don't be a Dead Sea Christian. Add to your faith. Giving all diligence, God will give you faith. And then you add to that faith. Seven things are mentioned in the text. These seven things will make you fruitful. They will give you discernment. They will help you maintain your testimony. Young people, don't waste your life on things that don't matter. Invest your life in bearing fruit. Invest your life in eternal things. May God bless you. 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
1: How do you do? Due to the subject matter in today's episode, parental guidance is suggested. Have you ever felt like a situation in your life was beyond repair? Or maybe you've watched someone spiral into patterns of addiction, neglect, and despair, wondering if they'll ever be able to turn it around. In today's story, we'll meet a man whose childhood trauma set him on a broken path, until one day his heart and mind and life were unshackled.

0: I thought you'd be in bed.
1: Are you okay?
0: I'm fine.
2: You're not okay. Look at you.
1: I'll get some water.
3: Mommy, what happened?
0: It's nothing. It's...
2: Why don't you sit?
0: Oh.
1: Here you go.
3: You're bleeding, Mama. What do we do?
1: Eric?
2: I don't know. I don't...
1: Who hurt you?
3: Was it Daddy?
4: Bringing light to a darkening world, this is Unshackled. True life stories of real people dramatized and produced in Chicago by Pacific Garden Mission. The homeless have so many fears. Hunger, humiliation, predators. The list goes on. When they come to Pacific Garden Mission, all these fears are relieved. The mission offers nourishing meals, fresh clothing, and a safe place to sleep, all without charge, thanks to friends who send financial gifts to keep the light burning in the old lighthouse. But above all, the mission offers hope for the future and an anchor for the present, as pastors and counselors share the good news of God's love, which is what this program celebrates. 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Here is episode number 3711 in the series Unshackled, the program that makes you face yourself and think.
5: Our mom had divorced my dad over his abuse, but our stepfather Joe didn't hesitate to act out either. I remember feeling so helpless in these moments, frozen in between my older and younger brothers, wanting so badly to fix it, but with no idea how. My stepfather Joe had moments of showing great care for our family, too, and I was conflicted in my feelings for him. He was a carpenter, which I admired, but he shared his drug addiction with my mom.
1: I'm hungry.
2: I know, bud.
3: What time are they getting home?
2: I thought by now.
3: What do we have?
2: Joe will need the soup for lunch tomorrow.
3: Mom will want her bread in the morning.
1: Crackers?
2: There's two left.
3: And here's some peanut butter. Well, a spoonful at least.
2: That'll work. Have a seat, brothers, and welcome to Restaurant Eric.
3: What's the specialty?
2: Oh, it's a foreign dish I like to call the smothered cracker.
1: My tummy hurts.
3: Hang in there, Dustin. Food's on the way. We're at a very nice restaurant.
2: Oh, yes. Tuck in your shirts, gentlemen. Only the finest diners here. Bon appétit.
3: That's not how you say it.
2: Yes, it is.
1: Bon appétit.
3: There you go. Does that taste good?
1: Are there more?
2: Well...
3: Wait, what are you gonna have?
2: I'm fine.
3: Eric, we can split mine.
2: I'm fine. Really, that's for you.
4: Today, we'll meet a man who struggled to break free of his addiction until he discovered the love that had always been waiting for him. The true story of Adam Alexander, right now on Unshackled.
5: My parents often placed us in harmful situations as a result of their addictions. I suffered sexual abuse early on at the hands of an older boy in our neighborhood. This turned me inwards, as did our constant moving around, which made friendships difficult to sustain. We never had much money, and I always felt shame around that at school.
3: Is anyone sitting here?
2: Yes. Go to the back of the bus.
3: Looks empty.
2: Well, it isn't open to you.
6: Why do you live in a hotel?
3: Oh, it's just...
2: That's a motel. That's what you call it when it's part outside, part inside. And it's not somewhere you'd go for vacation. My mom calls it a crack motel.
6: What's crack?
3: Can I sit here?
6: Only if you tell me what crack is and why you live there.
3: Never mind. I'll go to the back.
5: I outgrew my childhood at an early age. Without friends or much supervision, I developed a pornography addiction at the young age of 12. I was smoking marijuana by 13. I stole it from my stepdad. He was getting into trouble as he developed more of a reputation through his dealing.
1: Who is it?
2: Don't open it.
7: Is Joe here?
2: No, he isn't.
8: They're lying. Let us in.
2: I told you, he's not here.
1: He's down the...
2: Don't tell him.
1: Down the road, I suppose.
8: Well, we'd like to leave a message.
7: That idiot owes us, and we're not leaving without it.
2: Get back.
8: We'll kick down this door.
2: Move, Adam.
9: Hello, boys. Now show us where your daddy keeps his things.
5: When I was 15, my mom and Joe separated. Unfortunately, this didn't help our situation much. It just meant I had more unsupervised time. I started dating a girl and drinking and sleeping with her as often as I could. I was failing all my classes, and eventually my birth father came to pick me and Dustin up and bring us back to Louisiana to try to get our heads on straight.
1: Mom, have you seen my backpack?
0: Come in the kitchen, honey.
10: Hey, kiddo.
1: Dad? What are you doing here? Dustin! Dad's here!
10: Can I get a hug?
1: Where have you been?
10: Louisiana. You know that.
1: Why are you here?
10: Well...
0: Go ahead.
10: I'm gonna bring you boys back with me for a time.
1: What?
11: Dad?
10: Hey, buddy.
1: Did you know about this?
0: This environment clearly isn't working for you, Adam. We need to try something else.
1: So you guys planned all this behind my back?
11: Planned all what?
1: We're going to Louisiana with Dad. I guess suddenly he cares about us.
5: But things didn't change in Louisiana. My dad had also recently divorced, and he spent most nights bar hopping, leaving me and Dustin to do what we pleased. He lived in a low-income part of town where drugs were easy to find. We were high all the time. Weed, prescription pills, Dramamine, you name it. My dad was easily angered and would pick fights with me when he'd come home drunk.
10: What are you doing still up?
1: Not tired yet.
10: You're a bum, you know that?
1: It's a Friday night.
10: Don't talk back to me!
1: Sorry.
10: Here I am trying to help you, and this is how you repay me?
1: Let's talk about this in the morning.
10: I want to talk about it now! Where's your brother?
1: He's asleep.
10: Some example you're setting for him.
1: Eric's the role model.
10: Well, he's out of the house now, ain't he? You're the leader. And here you are, making a mess of my place!
1: I'm sorry, Dad. I'm going to bed.
10: You listen to me. I wish you weren't here. I wish I'd never brought you into this world.
1: Okay.
10: Get out!
5: I grew terrified of my dad, which pushed me further into drugs and sex. I spent wild weekends out in the New Orleans party scene. And by the time I graduated high school, I'd slept with over 40 women. First, I moved back to Texas to work with Joe in construction. With both of us using drugs, our work led to some dangerous injuries. Before long, my girlfriend and I moved back to Louisiana, where Dustin still lived, in search of something more secure. But I could not outrun my addiction.
12: This is a nice place.
13: Thanks.
12: Candles and stuff?
13: Yeah, trying to grow up a little. What can I get you? Water? Coke?
12: I'll take a beer.
13: I don't have any.
12: What?
13: Don't keep it in the house anymore.
12: Oh. I guess Coke then?
13: Hey, so where's the infamous Stacy? I hope you'd bring her.
12: We're not together anymore.
13: Oh, how come?
12: Guess I didn't own enough candles.
5: We had separated because of my drug-addicted lifestyle. But I was starting to sense that something had shifted in Dustin. I didn't know what he thought of me anymore.
13: Oh, I'm sorry to hear that.
12: That's all right. All I need's a job, and I'll be fine.
13: Well, what kind of things are you looking for?
12: I'll do whatever. I'm good with my hands, now that I've had more construction experience.
13: Well, you know I'm working for this roofing company. We're always hiring. If heights don't freak you out too much.
12: That'd be great.
13: I seem to recall an episode when we went up to the top of the motel, and you...
12: I was 10 years old.
13: I'm just saying, if it's gonna make you wet your pants, let's find you another job.
12: I can do it.
5: And I did. I did it well. So well, I was quickly promoted to foreman. But the extra money I made went towards drugs. Roofing is tough on the body, especially your lower back. And so began the next chapter of my addiction. OxyContin. Even as I spiraled, the next 6 years would hold great life change for me. I fathered 2 children and raised the youngest with his mother, Lara, whose story was full of childhood trauma like mine. Through it all, my brother never gave up on me.
13: Spaghetti and meatballs.
12: You have no idea how good this looks. Thank you.
13: Well, I've been worried about you.
12: I'm off the narcotics.
13: Really?
12: Yeah. It brought me to the edge 1 too many times. I overdosed.
13: Yeah, Laura told me.
12: And I found myself thinking about an escape route.
13: Suicide?
12: I told you, I'm off of it.
13: Are you totally clean?
12: Yeah.
13: Are you still sleeping around?
12: Is there any more of this?
13: Have the rest. You know, I used to be in all that stuff, too.
12: Yeah? What changed? You used to be my partner in crime, then all of a sudden you don't have a single beer in the house?
13: I learned about God's love for me.
12: You're kidding me.
13: I'm serious. If you don't want to hear about it from me, there's this documentary you ought to watch. It's about fallen angels. I think you'd find it fascinating.
12: I'm not going to watch that.
13: I'm telling you, I had never considered that the God of the universe could possibly care about me, my body and my choices. It changed everything. I clung to this verse in Romans 8:13. It says, "For if ye live after the flesh, ye shall die. But if ye through the Spirit do mortify the deeds of the body, ye shall live."
12: Well, if ye would like to put in a good word with God for me, ye can tell him this. He left me. He left us both as little boys. I've had enough angry, abusive men in my life. I certainly don't need a God who wants to punish me too.
13: Adam!
12: I'm sorry. I'm so thankful for dinner. I really am. I should get home before the baby goes down.
13: All right. Hey, love you, brother.
12: Yeah, I know. I wasn't ready to hear what my brother had to say about God, so I kept living with a sex and alcohol addiction, while trying to raise a kid and be a husband. When I was 29, I got tragic news. My older brother, Eric, my protector and hero, my one positive role model, had died. Hi, Mom.
0: Hi, sweetheart.
12: Where is everybody?
0: They're inside. We're just finished going through his things. Why don't you stick this in your car before I forget?
12: What is it?
0: Eric's Bible. He left it to you.
4: We'll be back to Adam's story in just a moment. But first, I have President Phil Kwiatkowski here to tell us about one of the most important initiatives we have here at the Mission. Hi, Phil. Thanks for joining us.
14: Thanks for having me, Timothy.
4: So much of what we do to serve the homeless here at the Old Lighthouse is powered by prayer, isn't that right?
14: It sure is. 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It can start to feel defeating.
4: Well, that is so true. We've seen that happen here time and again. So, what encouragement would you offer to folks who are listening who might be experiencing their own suffering?
14: Pray and seek God's will. 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
4: How does that work?
14: 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Click Get Involved and select Prayer Requests from the drop-down menu. 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
4: And what about folks who want an updated list of these requests so they can, well, be lifting each other up in prayer?
14: From that same page, they can simply click Prayer Band List in the left-hand column to see our latest information. God knows your need. But how neat is it that through prayer, we all get to be a part of His plan in answering it?
4: It really is amazing. For this and other information, write us at Pacific Garden Mission, 1458 South Canal Street, Chicago, Illinois, 60607. Or give us a call at 312-492-9410. And now, back to our story.
12: I had no idea how to make sense of the old stories in the Bible Eric had left to me, or what he wanted me to do with it. 1 year to the date after Eric died, my wife was due with our daughter, Ava. Though I still felt hostile towards God, I couldn't help but believe in a higher power. It seemed to me no coincidence that we would welcome new life into the world a year after we had lost someone so precious. Her birth was a holy experience that I will never forget.
4: All right, Laura, doing great. One more push.
12: You got this, sweetheart. I can see the head.
4: There she is. That's it.
12: You did it?
4: Well, it's a girl.
15: It is?
4: We're going to make sure she's healthy, and then we'll bring her right back to you.
15: Are you crying?
12: I can't stop.
15: Come here.
12: You are so amazing.
15: She's perfect.
12: I'm so thankful. I can't believe we get to be her parents.
15: I'm glad you're still here, Adam.
12: Me too. I can't believe I almost... Me too. Gosh, I've never cried just, you know, just out of joy before.
15: It's time. You've had enough tears of pain.
12: How I wish I could say that this experience of gratitude and joy endured. I tasted the light, but as it is written in Job 24:13, they are of those that rebel against the light. They know not the ways thereof, nor abide in the paths thereof. I soon moved away from the good and hard work of investing in my family and slid back into my pattern of insatiable lust. It was a vicious cycle that left me constantly unfulfilled and chasing cheap pleasure that would never satisfy. I'm on my way out.
15: Where are you going?
12: Out.
15: Out where?
12: Why can't you just let me be?
15: Because the house is a mess. Coal needs to be put down. Ava will be up and hungry any minute. And if you have somewhere more important to be, I'd sure like to hear what it is.
12: I'll be back. I'm just running to the store.
15: For what?
12: Get off my back, would you?
15: As soon as you start helping out around here, instead of sneaking off to see other women...
12: Stop.
15: I'm not stupid, Adam. She's waiting for you. Better go.
12: I'm not... I'll be right back.
15: Uh-huh.
12: I trapped my family in my addiction until I was laid off a few years later. We moved to Louisville, Kentucky, with the promise of a new job. In between jobs, I had some time on my hands, and for whatever reason, I finally decided to watch the documentary that my brother Dustin had told me about so many years before. The video is nearly 3 hours long, and full of fascinating detail about fallen angels throughout history. I was impressed by the scholarship, but it was the words the narrator spoke at the very end of the video that undid me.
16: I have done this research, and I put this video together to help others, but look, don't take my word for it. Do your own research. Check it out for yourself. What I'm trying to tell you is that God loves you.
12: These words pierced through to the deepest part of me, unleashing years of pent-up despair, rage, and neglect. Could it be? Could the God of the universe really love someone like me?
17: Adam, you okay?
12: Yes, honey. I just need a moment. But I'm good. Really good.
17: All right.
12: I sat in the bathroom and wept for 10 minutes. I had never experienced love like this before. My life would never be the same. We started looking for a church, and unfortunately, the one we found was a bit strange. I didn't let the negative experience deter me, though, for I knew there was deep truth in my encounter with God. You want to drive or you want me to?
15: Go ahead. We gotta get out of here. Is that how churches are?
12: I don't know. I can't remember the last time I was inside a church.
15: I thought it was never gonna end.
12: I know. And it was so dark in there.
15: Yes. Oh, it feels good to see the sun. Put the windows down.
12: Not until we're off the property.
15: The music was so loud. I could barely make anything out.
12: Oh, man, that is not what I was expecting. But maybe that's... I don't know. Maybe that's how it is. Maybe there's something of God there that we just can't see yet.
15: You want to go back?
12: I'm telling you, Laura, I was changed by this experience with God. I can't give up on it yet.
15: I know. I know. I can tell something's different. And I'm here to support you as we figure it out.
12: It wasn't until we experienced a more gospel-driven church, an expression that felt more centered on Jesus and comfortable to us, that we could acknowledge that our first attempt at finding a faith community had led us to an unhealthy one. When a new job led us to move to Sioux City, Iowa, I set out to attend a new church with one of my coworkers. But when they were unable to attend, I drove around trying to find the one we had talked about going to. Route 290... Is that it? No. But goodness, would you look at that. There was a huge steeple towering over me and the surrounding farmland. I felt lost in my new town. But this symbol beckoned to me. And though it wasn't the church we had planned to attend, I moved towards it instinctively.
18: So you see, the rich man found himself on one side of an enormous chasm. In life, he had all the luxury that Lazarus the beggar lacked. But for eternity, Lazarus experienced the joy of union with God, and the rich man was forever separated. He had made this choice for himself. He had chosen the path towards hell, the path of selfishness, pride, and greed. The question before all of us today is, what path will you choose? Who will you be? What will you inherit?
12: Excuse me, Pastor?
19: Yes. Oh, hello. What is it?
12: I'm sorry.
19: Oh, you're certainly not the first to be moved to tears in God's house.
12: I wasn't even going to come here this morning. I was trying to find another church.
19: Well, I'm glad you found us.
12: I'm just scared. I don't want to die.
19: Do you have a moment?
12: Yes, of course.
19: Come with me. It's quieter here in my office. Have a seat and have some water. Tell me your name.
12: My name is Adam.
19: Adam, I'm Pastor Daniel. It's nice to meet you. It sounds like the Holy Spirit is convicting you after today's service.
12: I suppose. I just hope it isn't too late for me. My life has been full of... I don't know where to begin.
19: You don't have to. I can see it in your eyes. And God already knows your story. It's never too late to say yes to His grace and love.
12: How?
19: Let's pray together. You can begin by confessing that you are a sinner.
12: Oh, okay. I just talked to him?
19: Yeah, like a friend.
12: Oh, okay. God, if you know my story, then you know the depth of my disobedience. I'm sorry. I need your help to turn my life around and break free of my destructive patterns.
19: Let God know that you believe in Him and that He sent His Son to die for us.
12: I do. I believe in you and what Jesus did for me on the cross. I choose to follow you for the rest of my days. Then what?
19: That's it. You did it. The last step is to make a choice. And you just made one. How do you feel?
12: I feel like... I'm glad I didn't find the church I thought I was looking for this morning.
19: Me too.

0: but I felt God's grace moving through the broken parts of my life, for I too had struggled to know what it was to be loved. What can I offer you? Water, tea, lemonade?
1: Just water's fine. Thanks, brother.
0: All right. Here's some pretzels. But save some room for lasagna.
1: Look at you, family man. Hey, who are you and what have you done with my brother?
0: I'm sorry I couldn't see it when you tried to tell me about God's love before. I wasn't ready.
1: Oh, that's okay. I'm so glad you see it now.
0: I was so scared of hell. That's what finally got through to me. But I'm beginning to see now, I was already living in a kind of hell.
1: Yeah, we didn't really have an earthly picture of what an unconditionally loving father could be like.
0: Well, I just kept choosing against love. It's like that verse in James. James 1:15, I think it is. Then when lust hath conceived, it bringeth forth sin. And sin, when it is finished, bringeth forth death. You know? Why are you laughing?
1: I'm sorry. Never in a million years did I think you would be cooking lasagna and quoting scripture to me.
0: Anything's possible, man.
1: How has it been, moving out of your old lifestyle?
0: It's not easy. I still feel tempted sometimes. And Lara and I have a lot of work to do to rebuild. But I'm trying to take it one step at a time. Not giving in to lust. Being present with Ava on the playground. Cooking so Lara doesn't have to. Choosing water instead of beer. Tiny victories. I thank the Lord for everyone.
2: 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So until next time, unless our Lord returns before then, I'm Timothy Gregory reminding you that the doors to Pacific Garden Mission are open night and day. 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
1: Thy word is a lamp unto my feet and a light unto my path. It's time now for Light for the Pathway with W.A. Thompson.

Once again, we greet you in the name of the Lord Jesus. There is no other name under heaven given among men whereby we must be saved. Salvation is in a person, and Jesus is that person. The Lord Jesus Christ, the Son of the living God, is the only Savior of sinners. Look to Him, and you will be brought into a right relationship with the Lord. Our book today that we want to consider is the book of Habakkuk, or, as some say, Habakkuk, and each pronunciation is acceptable based upon where you are and what you've been accustomed to hearing. The book of Habakkuk, or Habakkuk. So this book is a book that does not have any internal information about that would let us know the exact time that the book was written. There are some books that will talk about, there will be a mentioning of a nation or so that will has risen to the scene, or an earthquake, or a famine, or a king. And by looking at that, there is some ability to sort of discern or to come up with when the book was written. But that is not the case, however, with the book of Habakkuk. And it is one that is believed to have been written to Judah and the southern kingdom around the time that the nation was getting ready to go into captivity and to be taken away. And about 20 years after the prophecy was given or so, approximately, the nation was taken in around 606 B.C. Now, what is the theme of this book? Well, it's that the Lord's great providence. See, the Lord has gone ahead and placed for us what we need in an hour when that hour arises. And many times we are in this hour trying to reach forward and grab hold of the providence that the Lord has placed in the future for that hour's need, for tomorrow's needs. And there is a great mystery on our part about understanding that. When the Lord goes ahead of us and it provides for us exactly what we need at that hour, it's as though we are traveling along a trail and we walk to where we are thirsty, have no thirst, we run out of food, and we need to have some food, and the Lord has placed the food just where we need it. Or we need some assurance, and the Lord has provided the assurance just where we need it. And He provides for us all of those things along the way. And so we keep walking, but it's the providence of God. Sometimes we need protection, and there is someone or something that protects us when we have that need. And that's the way the Lord works. And Habakkuk is one who, in which this is found. He makes his complaint to the Lord hears. He receives an answer. You know, a man being called of God to be a prophet and talking to the Lord about the problems of the people and why the Lord waits so long to punish the wicked. So there is just a great mystery to us. You know, we want to see the Lord bring things about rather quickly. But the Lord gives to us His indication that the just shall live by faith. And that is found in this book, found also three other times in three other books. That's the great theme of the book of Habakkuk. Dear Heavenly Father, we do ask for Thy blessings upon this message today. We pray Thee to bless Thy people. Help us, Lord, to be faithful, and we'll be careful to give Thee the glory. Do Thy name for Jesus' sake. Amen. Now please take your Bible and look and or turn to the book of Genesis. And in this book, we're looking at Joseph dealing with his brothers who do not know who he is, but he knows who they are. He can see them. He can understand what they are saying, but they do not understand that he knows all of this.
And I suppose that there are people, yeah, we could make a comparison to the way people are, that they do not understand that the Lord hears and that the Lord is able to see all that we're doing. They're carrying on their conversation and the Lord is there listening. Joseph is about to get a confession from his brothers. And they have come for food. He's accused them of being spies to spy out the land. And now he says to them in verse 19 of Genesis 42, "If ye be true men, let one of your brethren be bound in the house of your prison. Go ye, carry corn for the famine of your houses, but bring your youngest brother unto me. So shall your words be verified, and ye shall not die." And they did so. And they said one to another, see, remember now, they didn't understand, they did not know he could understand Hebrew, which they were speaking, because he was using an interpreter. And they said one to another, "We are verily guilty concerning our brother, in that we saw the anguish of his soul when he besought us, and we would not hear. Therefore is this stress come upon us." This comes off of their lips as though it were at the door of every one of their lips, something they lived with. They didn't have to say, "You think it might be this problem?" No, they readily talk about it. They say, talk one to another. I mean, they brought this thing right up. And they said one to another, "We are verily guilty concerning our brother. What can you do about it now?" There are a lot of people today. There is something you thought you'd never face. You were unkind to people, selfish, and maybe you were ungrateful to a parent, and you thought you'd never, ever come back that way. But, you know, many the parents don't sit around and adding up these things, loving a child and wanting to see a child live for the Lord. Parents don't sit around adding that up. I hear someone say, "But my parents do." Well, if there are parents who never grow up, then that does happen. You do have this. I had heard a man one time who works with delinquent men and women, people in a rescue mission, and he said that he had read or someone had done a study that at whatever age a person runs away from home and runs away from authority in their lives, they tend to deal with their problems on that same level for the rest of their lives. Let's say, for example, a girl runs away from home at the age of 14, and she doesn't grow up in the way she handles her problems. However she handled them at that age, even though she might be 35 or 40 years old, she still handles her problems the same way. Or a man. If a boy runs away from home at the age of 9 or 10, he's a grown man, but he still handles his problems like a 9 or 10-year-old. Wherever you run away from authority, those things have a way of affecting a person. Well, these here are keeping in their minds the record of what they had done. And they all know what they've done. Did they not sleep that night? Probably not. How could they whisper as they saw their father grieving over them, as they heard in their ears their plea and the cry of their own brother? "Don't sell me, please, fellas, don't do this, don't do this." And Reuben answered them, saying, "Spake I not unto you, saying, do not sin against the child, and ye would not hear? Therefore, behold, all his blood is required. Therefore also his blood is required." So as far as Reuben is concerned, he was readily confessing that they are guilty of murder and ought to be getting what the murderers get. And he had tried to intervene. And they knew not that Joseph understood them, for he spake unto them by an interpreter. You know, you get people in a court and they think their line is together, and the pressure starts coming in on them, and they're all at different stages or different levels and how they're going to defend themselves, and lawyers will pick that apart. But these here fall apart on their own. Their conscience is the lawyer. The conscience is the judge, and they are now in the court, and they're making a confession.
In verse 24, and he turned himself about from them and wept, and returned to them again and communed with them, and took from them Simeon and bound him before their eyes. You know, there is some significance to this, that they have troubled hearts. They know there is something they must do, and they see Simeon bound in front of them. The last time they will see him, he is bound. The last time that they saw Joseph, he was bound. Bound in front of their eyes, taken away. You go out now, he's taken away. But they have hope when they go that they will see Simeon again. And Joseph commanded to fill their sacks with corn and to restore every man's money into his sack and to give them provision for the way, and thus did he unto them. And they laded their asses with the corn and departed thence. And as one of them opened his sack to give his ass provender in the inn, he espied the money, for behold, it was in his sack's mouth. And he said unto his brethren, my money is restored, and lo, it is even in my sack. And their heart failed them, and they were afraid, saying one to another, what is this that God hath done unto us? And so there is great fear brought upon them. They have come in contact with a sovereign, well, I started to say sovereign king or sovereign prime minister. He was, in a sense, he was sovereign to the point that the Pharaoh could stop anything that he did. But they were concerned that they had done something wrong. And everything now is against them. Their conscience is fighting them hard. And when they come to their father Jacob in the land of Canaan, and they told him all of these things, they said, the man who is the Lord of the land spake roughly unto us, and took us for spies of the country. And he said unto him, we are true men, we are no spies. They go on to tell that there are 12 brothers, one is not, and the youngest is with their father. And there is no problem there. And then the man, the Lord of the country, said unto us, hereby shall I know that you are true men. Leave one of your brethren here with me, and take food for the famine of your households, and be gone. Now, I want to also comment on this place in the closing moments of today's program. We often hear that this man, that Joseph was, did never sin. But when I think of what the Lord said of, our Lord said of Nathanael, a man indeed in whom there is no guile, Joseph used guile here to deal with his brothers. He could speak their language and he didn't. He accused them of something and they made a confession. And he put their money in their bags and caused

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1: We greet our friends everywhere with Chapter 28 of Perilous Journey, the story of John Bunyan, today featuring the first episode in his Pilgrim's Progress. 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

0: Pilgrim's Progress was not regarded by its author, John Bunyan, as an important work. It was written chiefly as a diversion. When Bunyan became tired from writing his more theological works, he turned to this fairy tale and find recreation in writing down his long-remembered dream. It's not surprising, then, that when Bunyan completed Pilgrim's Progress, he didn't know what to do with it. There were other nonconformists in prison with him, and John hit upon the idea of reading his manuscript to them. Their reactions would help him decide whether or not he should bother to publish this strange little book. Therefore, he began reading to them.
1: As I walked through the wilderness of this world, I lighted on a certain place where was a den, and laid me down in that place to sleep. And as I slept, I dreamed a dream. I dreamed, and behold, I saw a man, clothed with rags, standing in a certain place, with his face from his own house, a book in his hand, and a great burden upon his back. I looked and saw him open the book and read therein, and as he read, he wept.
2: But we are all as an unclean thing, and all our righteousnesses are as filthy rags. And we all do fade as a leaf, and our iniquities, like the wind, have taken us away. All unclean. I too am unclean. And there is more. So likewise, whosoever he be of you that forsake not all that he hath, he cannot be my disciple. I am unclean. I must forsake all. So late. I should be home, and oh, how can I face my wife and my children feeling as wretched as I do? Oh, God, what should I do? What should I do?
3: Now, husband, a good meal will bring you out of your sadness. You've been spending too much time alone and reading. Here, sit down at this supper and see if your spirits don't improve.
2: I cannot eat.
4: Oh, yes, Father. You must eat with us. Please, Father.
2: A full stomach will not relieve a heavy heart.
3: What then will relieve it, dear husband?
4: Yes. What is the matter, Father?
2: A great burden is upon me.
3: That we well know.
2: Because I am certain that our city is going to be destroyed with fire from heaven.
3: Destroyed?
2: And I, and you, wife, and you, child, will come to miserable ends unless I can find a way to escape.
4: Mother?
3: Leave us, child. Your father is talking nonsense.
2: No, wife. It is the truth from heaven.
3: You are very tired, and the day is almost gone. Go to bed now and sleep. And this frenzy that has seized you will be relieved. When morning comes, you will feel more cheerful.
2: No.
3: Now go. May you have a sweet sleep, my husband.
2: Sleep will never return to me. My soul is blacker than the night, and my destruction, as sure as the coming of day. Will no one listen? Will no one care? Oh, God, have mercy on me and on my family. Turn their hearts to hear thy word. Deliver us from evil. What shall I do? What shall I do to be saved? Is there then no hope? What shall I do to be... Oh, another morning with no rest and no refuge. For my iniquities are gone over mine head. As a heavy burden, they are too heavy for me. I am troubled. I am bowed down greatly. I go mourning all the day long.
3: Are you awake yet, my husband?
2: I haven't slept.
3: You haven't slept? Not at all.
2: How can I sleep when every moment brings us closer to damnation?
3: I have tried to be patient, to help you, to ease you back to the man you were. But you refuse help. You have some strange idea in your head that you won't let go.
2: It isn't that
3: I wouldn't... Well, if kindness won't help you, perhaps coldness will. I've done with trying to help you.
4: Father, good morning. How are you today?
2: Oh, my child, how can you be spared what is to come?
3: Don't listen to your father. His trouble makes him speak nonsense. Go now and fetch the eggs for breakfast.
4: Yes, Mother.
3: You, husband, can do as you please until your distraction is over. I've done listening to you and favoring you like a sick child. Oh, why can't you be like other men? Why don't you forget this nonsense and begin to enjoy life again?
2: There is nothing in this doomed city that I can enjoy anymore. There must be a way of deliverance for us all.
3: For you, maybe. Not for me. I don't want any deliverance.
2: I would run from this city of destruction. But I do not know which way to go. And my burden upon my back is bowing me down.
5: Hello, pilgrim. What troubles you?
2: Well, sir, this book in my hand tells me that I am condemned to die and then come to judgment. I do not want to die, and I am not ready to be judged.
5: Why are you so unwilling to die? You look unhappy enough.
2: Because I am afraid that this burden of sin upon my back will sink me lower than the grave.
5: Well, if you have such fears, why don't you do something about them?
2: I do not know what to do or where to go.
5: My name is Evangelist, and I have a parchment roll for you. Read what is written on it.
2: It says, flee from the wrath to come. But where?
5: Do you see across this field that small wicket gate?
2: No.
5: Do you see quite a distance across the field, a shining light?
2: I think I do.
5: Then keep that light in your eye and walk straight toward it. You will find the gate. When you get there, knock, and you'll be told what to do.
2: How can I thank you, Evangelist?
5: Go.
2: At last, to know the way.
3: Husband, where are you going? Come back to our city. Come back.
2: Life. Life! Eternal life! I had better slow down. I can hardly catch my breath. But the light is still before me.
6: Christian! Christian! Neighbor Christian, wait for us!
2: Neighbor Obstinate and Pliable, why have you followed me?
6: To persuade you to come home with us.
2: Oh, I could never do that. You live in the city of destruction. If you die there, you will sink lower than the grave. You ought to come along with me.
6: And leave all our friends and our comforts behind?
2: Yes, because everything that you forsake is nothing compared with what you will gain. Do come with me.
6: What is it you're looking for, since you are leaving everything to find it?
2: An inheritance incorruptible, undefiled, and that fadeth not away. And it is laid up in heaven and safe there, to be given to anyone who seeks it diligently. You can read it in my book if you want to.
6: Never mind your book. Are you going to come back with us or not?
2: No, I am not. I have laid my hand to the plow.
6: All right, then. Come on, neighbor Pliable. Let's go home without him.
7: Wait a minute, Obstinate. What if the things good Christian says are true? Then the life he looks for is better than ours. I'm inclined to go along with him.
6: What? Are you turning to be a fool as well? Do as I say and come back with me.
2: No, Pliable, come with me. There are such things to be had, as I told you, and many more glories as well. If you don't believe me, read this book. Its truth is confirmed by blood.
7: Well, neighbor Obstinate, I have made up my mind. I intend to go along with Christian and cast my lot in with him. Come, Christian, let's be going.
6: And I'm going home. I certainly don't intend to go along with fanatics.
7: Since we are alone now, tell me more about the things we will enjoy when we reach our journey's end.
2: I can think about them more easily than tell about them. But since you want to know, I'll read you what my book says about them.
7: Are you sure that book is true?
2: Oh, yes. It was made by him who cannot lie.
7: Well said. Now tell me what the book says.
2: There is an endless kingdom to be inhabited, and everlasting life to be given us, and crowns of glory, and garments that will make us shine like the sun. There shall be no more crying.
7: Oh, Christian, come on, let's hurry.
2: I cannot go as fast as I would like because of this burden that is on my back.
7: Oh, what's this we're coming into?
2: It looks like a very muddy ditch. I should have been more careful.
7: Look, I'm getting covered with mud.
2: It is so hard to walk. I can hardly pick up my feet.
7: I know where we are. It's the Slough of Despond. Is this the fine country you're leading us to?
2: My burden is so heavy, I am sinking into the mire.
7: Well, I'm going to get out and return home. If the journey is this bad at the beginning, what's it going to be like at the end? Well, thank you. There. I'm out now, and I'm going back. You can possess your beautiful country alone.
2: Pliable? It is no use. He is gone, and I cannot get out. My burden sinks me even deeper into despond. And it was my own fault that I came into this place. I ought to have watched and prayed. I am covered with mire.
8: Christian, I am help. What are you doing in such a mess?
2: I was directed this way by a man called Evangelist, who showed me the way to the wicket gate that I might escape the wrath that is to come. While I was on my way to that gate, I fell into this place, and I cannot get out.
8: Why didn't you look for the steps?
2: I came so suddenly that I was afraid and fell in.
8: Give me your hand, and I will pull you out to solid ground.
2: Oh, thank you. But why is it this path, since it is on the way to the wicket gate, is not in better condition?
8: This miry slough is such a place as cannot be repaired. It is where the scum and filth that comes with conviction of sin runs. That's why it is called the Slough of Despond. As a sinner is awakened about his lost estate, there arises in his soul many fears and doubts and discouragements, which all settle in this place. There are steps which would take a man safely across, but few find them.
2: Well, I am very grateful to you. Help.
8: Take heart, good Christian. The ground is good once you get in at the gate, but you have a distance yet to go. Take heart and journey on.
0: You've heard Chapter 28 of Perilous Journey, the story of John Bunyan, featuring today the first episode of his Pilgrim's Progress. 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
2: Welcome to the Voice of Gethsemane. This is Ron Gatlin of the Gethsemane Baptist Church of Greenville, South Carolina. And we welcome you to our program tonight. Thank you so much for being with us for these next 15 minutes of Bible study and fellowship in prayer. Please take your Bible tonight and open your Bible to two passages, both in the Old Testament. First of all, if you'll turn to Genesis chapter 19, verse 19. And then secondly, if you'll turn to Psalm 136. Genesis 19:19 and Psalm chapter 136. Look with me, first of all, please, at Genesis 19:19. Now, this is a passage dealing with the story of Sodom and Gomorrah, the story of Lot. Lot was a saved man, but Lot was a very carnal man. The Bible says in the New Testament that Lot was just. That means he was justified. He was a believer, but he was carnal. Now notice with me verse 19 tonight. We'll only look at one verse in this lengthy chapter. And Lot is speaking. Behold now, thy servant hath found grace in thy sight, and thou hast magnified thy mercy, which thou hast showed unto me in saving my life. And I cannot escape to the mountain, lest some evil takes me and I die. Now notice in that verse, Lot speaks of two things. He speaks of grace, and he speaks of mercy. Now notice what he says about mercy. Thou hast magnified thy mercy. And the message tonight is about the mercy of God. Let's pause and pray right before the message. Dear Father, we thank you so much for your written word. And Lord, we are well aware that many people in this world do not have the Word of God, the written Word of God, in their native tongue. And we are blessed to be English-speaking people. We have multiple copies of the Bible in our homes. So help us tonight as we examine these few verses in the Scriptures. Lord, help us to magnify you. Help us to magnify your mercy. And Lord, instruct us tonight through your Word. In Christ's name, amen. Again, in the passage tonight that we're looking at, in Genesis chapter 19, we find the story of Sodom and Gomorrah, a very sad story. God intervened and destroyed both of the cities. We find a man in the city of Sodom by the name of Lot. Lot was a saved man. Lot was a just man. Lot was a believer, but Lot had strayed far away from God. Now, on this occasion, in verse 19, he's speaking directly to the Lord. And he speaks to the Lord of his grace and his mercy. He says, "Thou hast magnified thy mercy." This is the first reference to mercy in all the Word of God. Genesis chapter 19, verse 19. You'll not find the word mercy on the pages of Scripture before this. It lays the foundation for the doctrine of mercy that we find throughout the rest of the Scriptures. Notice again what he says, "Thou hast magnified thy mercy." God's mercy, the mercy of God, and this is key. God's mercy can only be defined in superlatives. Psalm 103, verse 17 says this, "The mercy of the Lord is from everlasting to everlasting upon them that fear him." In other words, the mercy of the Lord is eternal. And then in Psalm 103, verse 11, "For as the heaven is high above the earth, so great is his mercy toward them that fear him." For those who fear Christ, his mercy is both eternal and infinite. At Ephesians chapter 2, verse 4, Paul was speaking to the Ephesian Christians, and he said that God is rich in his mercy. So again, throughout Scripture, you'll find that God's mercy is always defined in superlative terms. In 1 Peter chapter 1, verse 3, Peter says, "His abundant mercy hath begotten us again unto a lively hope." So in Genesis 19, it speaks of magnified mercy. In Ephesians 2, 4, it speaks of being rich in mercy. And here in 1 Peter chapter 1, verse 3, it speaks of his abundant mercy. Titus chapter 3, verse 5, "According to his mercy, he saved us." So again, the word mercy is a significant word on the pages of Scripture. It's a key word, and it can only be defined with superlative terms. No wonder the psalmist said in Psalm 23, verse 6, "Surely goodness and mercy shall follow me all the days of my life." Now take your Bible and turn to Psalm 136. Psalm 136. This is a hymn of praise. It's lengthy for a psalm because it contains 26 verses. But it is unique because you have the phrase repeated at the end of each verse, "For his mercy endureth forever." Now, tonight we haven't yet defined what mercy is. Let me define the word mercy. And by the way, the word mercy shows up exactly 277 times in the Bible. By far, you will find the word mercy more in the book of Psalms than any other book. It shows up exactly 100 times. And the word mercy means goodness. God's goodness, God's kindness, God's faithfulness. So yes, God is rich in his mercy. God's mercy is magnified toward those who fear him. Now, the few minutes we have left, let's take a look at Psalm 136. And again, this is a hymn of praise. And if you'll notice as I read the chapter, at the end of each verse, you'll find the same refrain, "For his mercy endureth forever." Again, the message tonight is entitled, "Magnified Mercy." I'm so thankful for the kindness of God, the goodness of God, the faithfulness of God. And all of these terms would be certainly speaking of the mercy of God. Look with me, please, at Psalm 136, verse 1. "Oh, give thanks unto the Lord, for he is good, for his mercy endureth forever. Oh, give thanks unto the God of gods, for his mercy endureth forever. Oh, give thanks to the Lord of lords, for his mercy endureth forever. To him who alone doeth great wonders, for his mercy endureth forever. To him that by wisdom made the heavens, for his mercy endureth forever." Verse 6, "To him that stretcheth out the earth above the waters, for his mercy endureth forever." These first few verses actually go back to the beginning of time, the beginning of creation, the book of Genesis. So it says, "To him that by wisdom made the heavens," and then in verse 6, "To him that stretched out the earth above the waters." Then notice verses 7 and 8 and 9 deal with the sun and the moon and the stars. Verse 7, "To him that made great lights, for his mercy endureth forever. The sun to rule by day, for his mercy endureth forever. The moon and stars to rule by night, for his mercy endureth forever. to him that smote Egypt in their firstborn. Now we move to the book of Exodus. For his mercy endureth forever. And brought out Israel from among them, for his mercy endureth forever. With a strong hand and with a stretched out arm, for his mercy endureth forever. To him which divided the Red Sea into parts, for his mercy endureth forever. And made Israel to pass through the midst of it, for his mercy endureth forever. But overthrew Pharaoh and his host in the Red Sea, for his mercy endureth forever. To him which led his people through the wilderness, for his mercy endureth forever. As you'll notice as I'm reading through the verses, it's really shows the history of Israel and the mercy of God in relation to the nation Israel. Verse 17. To him which smote great kings, for his mercy endureth forever. That would be the book of Joshua. Verse 18, and slew famous kings, for his mercy endureth forever. Sihon, king of the Amorites, for his mercy endureth forever. And Og, the king of Bashan, for his mercy endureth forever. And gave their land for an heritage, for his mercy endureth forever. Even an heritage unto Israel his servant, for his mercy endureth forever. Who remembered us in our low estate, for his mercy endureth forever. And hath redeemed us from our enemies, for his mercy endureth forever. Who giveth food to all flesh, for his mercy endureth forever. O give thanks unto the God of heaven, for his mercy endureth forever. Quite a chapter, quite a psalm. 26 verses exactly is a hymn of praise. It is unique because each of those 26 verses ends with the same words, for his mercy endureth forever. You know, tonight I'm thankful for the mercy of God. The word mercy again speaks of the goodness of God and the kindness of God and the faithfulness of God. We don't deserve any of those things. We don't deserve his mercy. We don't deserve his goodness. We don't deserve his kindness. We don't deserve his faithfulness because many times we are unfaithful. And going back again to what I said earlier, you'll find the first reference to mercy in Genesis chapter 19, verse 19. And believe it or not, it comes out of the mouth of Lot, probably the last man you would expect to hear speaking of the mercy of God. But he speaks of God's mercy. Let me read the verse again. Go back to Genesis 19, 19. And notice what Lot says. Behold now, thy servant hath found grace in thy sight, and thou hast magnified thy mercy, which thou hast showed unto me in saving my life. And I cannot escape to the mountain, lest some evil take me, and I die. In closing tonight, I'm so thankful for the mercy of God. God's mercy is rich. God is rich in mercy. The Bible says that his abundant mercy hath begotten us again unto a lively hope. The Bible speaks of his mercy as being eternal and infinite. For as the heaven is high above the earth, so great is his mercy toward them that fear him. So again tonight, just a few words about the mercy of God. The word shows up exactly 277 times in the Bible, 100 times in the book of Psalms, 26 times in chapter 136. And the first occurrence we find in Genesis chapter 19, verse 19. And again, I thank God tonight for his mercy. He's rich in mercy. His mercy is everlasting. His mercy is infinite. And I'm so thankful for it. May God bless you. This is Pastor Ron Gatlin, and this has been the Voice of Gethsemane.
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Who like thyself my guide and stay can be, through cloud and sunshine, O Lord, abide.

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1: Once again, we say welcome aboard. Brother Munn speaking, our program here, Coral Fisherman's 5-Minute Look at the Book. It's good to be with you today. The book of 1 Timothy chapter 3. In fact, it's 2 Timothy chapter 3. We've been reading verse 16 and 17 and talking about how that the Bible is the Christian's GPS. Many, many years ago, because of spending so much time at sea, we had on our boat, or you would call it our ship, we had a huge, we stored nautical charts. You'd take and pull this chart out. This chart would show you the area that you're working in. And if you had to maybe take your vessel and go from point A to point B, you would use this chart with some tools that you would have in hand, and you could plot your way across a body of water. Nowadays, we think about you can put such in your hand. We think about the global positioning system, GPS, you know. We have for the land. You have that for the sea. And instead of plotting a course and taking an hour or so to do so, I can do it with my finger. Plot a course from here to there. We sort of said this. What the nautical chart is to the mariner, the Bible is to the Christian. In 2 Timothy chapter 3, it talks about Scripture. And it says it's given by inspiration of God. And it talks about the Scripture being profitable for doctrine, for reproof, for correction, instruction in righteousness, that the man of God may be perfect, thoroughly furnished unto all good works. What equips me for life? What thoroughly furnishes me unto all good works? The Scripture. So the Scriptures was the Christian's GPS. We talked about physically the GPS, or we think about the nautical chart. On the nautical chart, if you were to buy one, and if you get in some areas one time that you could purchase such, it's a beautiful chart because it shows many things. First of all, it shows the depth of the water. In the area that I live in here, off Mobile Bar, we think about from Pensacola Pass, all the way maybe down to, all the way to Mobile Bar Pass. You get a chart that actually shows every area as far as we think about the depth of the water of the Gulf of Mexico. Yesterday we talked about the Bible. The Bible talks about different depths of things. The depth of man's sin, the depth of God's love. As far as the chart is concerned, it also shows this. Very important. The same is true with the Bible. The chart shows you wreckage areas or spoil areas. You said, what are you talking about? Well, a number of years ago in a particular place, a plane went down. On a nautical chart, it'll show you where that plane or that jet crashed into the ocean. It's marked there on the charts, and you can see that. For that being true for us, we'd put our nets overboard into the water, and we'd make sure we steered, we wouldn't go near that wreck. In fact, you can go over the top of that wreck if your nets are on board the boat, and you could watch your meter, your depth meter, your fathom meter, whatever you had there, and you could see all of a sudden, it'd show the depth of the water, maybe 40 fathoms, and then it'd show you the outline of that airplane. Go over the top of it, and then you were safe. In other words, the nautical chart showed different wreckage areas, wrecked areas. It showed you the bottom, places around the bottom that you're to avoid. Sunk boats, planes, bars, shoals, ridges, reefs, and so forth. The same thing is true with the Bible. You said, what's the Bible for? It's written to furnish me unto all good works. The Bible talks about different wreckages from Genesis chapter 3 all the way to the end of Revelation chapter 22. First of all, in Genesis chapter 3, you'll find where the wreck of disobedience. All through the Bible, we find what happened to people's lives when they did not serve God. You know, they just turned into a wreck. Now, what's that in there for? You know, what's that for? That's an example for me. That I might not just do the same thing. You know, why does the Bible record all these shipwrecks? In the sense of all these, the wrecks of humanity. Why does it describe these wrecks? Why does it show how people actually fell off into sin? So that I might not do that. So, for me as a mariner, I dare not put my net in an area where the nautical chart said there was a wreck. So, as far as a Christian is concerned, I dare not repeat what I see here in the Word of God. Do you understand what I'm talking about? And yet people do the same thing. We think about all forms of drugs and alcohol and crime, all forms of acts of immorality. What does people learn? They see this in the Bible, but they don't observe to do it. as far as this book is concerned. It's built so that I can be thoroughly furnished unto all good works. The Bible is the Christian's GPS. Until tomorrow, Fisher Munn saying goodbye.

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0: sounding forth the praises of the Savior of all men, the Lord Jesus Christ. 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
1: How do you do? Someone once said, "Emotional pain cannot kill you, but running from it can." Unfortunately, that's often the case. The woman in our story built a wall around herself in order to avoid pain. In fact, she selfishly hid behind her talents and career, staying so busy no one could find out who she really was. Today, we'll hear the true story of this woman who built such a shell around herself no one could get through. That was, until her heart and mind and life were unshackled.
2: I don't get why we gotta do this.
3: It's court-ordered, so there's likely a good reason.
2: Well, why's it got to be with you then?
3: If there's someone else you'd like to see, I can...
2: It don't matter. You're all the same anyway.
3: Is that so?
2: Yeah, that's so.
3: Well, does that mean it could be said that you're the same as all the other girls here?
2: I'm not like them.
3: So it's not good to lump people together.
2: You know what?
3: What?
2: You know nothing! Nothing!
3: Try me.
2: What?
3: I mean it. I want to know about you.
2: You wouldn't understand, Mrs.
3: Molly. Call me Molly. Go ahead. I'm listening.
2: Look, you never had it bad like us kids here.
3: Oh?
2: Yeah, oh. My dad walked out on us when I was 10 years old. I hated him, and I hated my mom for letting him do it. That's why I dropped out of school. That's why I left home. I worked at nothing little jobs, and nights I hung around places you'd think you were too good to even go into.
3: Don't be so sure.
2: Oh, what do you know? You wouldn't understand the half of it.
3: Well, my dad did walk out on my family, just like you. I rebelled against him and my mom both. I got a place of my own, worked dead-end jobs, never trusting anyone for anything. I even sang with a bar band in some of those places you believe I'd be too proud to go into. And I still say your life doesn't have to be a hot mess. Listen, and I'll tell you why.
1: 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Today, our goal remains the same as always, to set these people free. 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They speak to each guest individually to learn the unique stories and struggles that brought them to life on the streets. Then they share the truth that will set them free. Change takes time, and resident guests may enroll in free rehabilitative programs to learn more about living a new life through Jesus Christ and how that life will help them be forever set free. Now for broadcast around the earth, here is episode number 3710 in the series Unshackled, the program that makes you face yourself and think. In today's story, we're going to change the names in order, as they say, to protect the innocent, and maybe to protect a few of the guilty, too. But the story is all true. So listen as we bring you the classic true story of a girl we're calling Molly. Right now on Unshackled.
3: Molly will do. I was brought up in a Middle Western American city of medium size. There were just four of us, Mom, Dad, my younger brother, and me. I guess in most ways, ours was a pretty average sort of home. Religious influence? Well, from the time I was very small, I was sent to Sunday school and church. You'll notice I said sent. There was a reason. I think my mom would have been willing to go along had she not run into such strong opposition from my dad.
4: What took you so long?
5: Just visiting with folks.
4: Do you have to greet everyone twice? for your information, Mrs. Myers was asking about my chicken bake recipe, and...
5: I've been sitting here 10 minutes while you're gabbing about casseroles.
4: I told you I'm capable of taking Molly to Sunday school, and that I'd even stay for church and bring her home myself.
5: We're not doing that.
4: What's the big deal? It's not like you'd be the one sitting through it.
5: That's just it. If you went, then everyone would want to know why I wasn't there.
4: You're impossible.
5: I spent enough time sitting on a wooden pew to last me the rest of my life.
4: It couldn't have been that bad.
5: No, it was worse. A preacher's kid can't call 1 minute of the day his own, especially in a blue-nosed church like my dad's. He can't act like the other boys in school, can't talk like him, isn't even supposed to think like him.
4: Aren't you exaggerating just a little?
5: No, and the people never take their eyes off you. And some of them try to pump the preacher's kid for everything he knows. Like the time Dad and a few of the leaders had a consultation with a man who had backslidden. It was supposed to be a secret.
4: Why wasn't it?
5: One of the dear busybody ladies stopped me on the street and tried to find out if I knew what it was all about.
4: Well, you're not a preacher's kid anymore. And the least you can do is encourage Molly.
5: I'll let her go. But we're not having a part of this, and I mean it.
3: Truth be told, one of the main reasons I enjoyed going to church was because I could sing. I felt appreciated for my talent, and I reveled in the chance to attract attention and earn compliments. No child dislikes that. By seventh grade, I was singing on the radio in a children's chorus. And in high school, I sang in a trio that was booked every weekend. When trouble struck our house, it came without warning. It was early evening, I recall, when Dad walked in, wearing his best suit.
6: Well, the Duke steps out. Going somewhere?
5: As a matter of fact, yes.
6: I didn't know you had anything planned.
5: Well, it's time you all found out. I'm making arrangements to sell the house.
6: What?
3: We're moving?
5: I don't know what you and your mother are doing, but I'm leaving for good.
6: Is this about that woman?
3: What woman?
6: It is! Isn't it?
5: I'm not getting into this.
6: You can't let that woman wreck our family. This isn't okay.
5: I don't know what you're talking about. Why are you being all dramatic? This is exactly what I was trying to avoid.
6: You're supposed to be responsible for this family.
5: Look, I gotta go. My meeting's in half an hour.
6: If you leave, then don't come back.
5: Then I'll take my suitcase with me.
3: I couldn't wrap my mind around it, but that day I learned it can take years or mere minutes for a home to be broken. Mom found us our own place, and we slowly adjusted to our new surroundings, at least physically. Emotionally, I was wrecked, and I didn't know if I was ever going to feel right again. I was angry at my parents and didn't trust or care for them. Certainly, I couldn't trust anyone else. No matter how much I wanted to belong or care for someone, I wasn't giving anyone a chance to hurt me. I built a hard, brittle shell around myself, but it didn't have the payoffs I thought it would have.
4: Oh, good. You're back.
3: Hey, Mom.
4: Samantha called. She wants to know if you want to have a sleepover.
3: What did you tell her?
4: That you'd love to.
3: Mom!
4: Molly, you've been avoiding her since we moved, and she's been one of your best friends for years.
3: It's still not your decision to make.
4: Okay. Do you want me to call her back?
3: Yes. Tell her I'm sick. I left the country. I have other plans. Anything.
4: I'm not going to lie.
3: Then tell her I just don't want to for all I care.
4: Molly, you're not going to have many people left in your life if you keep pushing them out.
3: You won't be in my life if you don't mind your own business. As soon as I could, I got my own place where Mom's hawk eyes couldn't see and no questions would be asked. While it's obvious some people are hiding from the world by withdrawing, it was harder to tell with me, because my defense was keeping busy and participating, all the while very cautious, so as not to let anyone get close. In my mind, I didn't need anyone for anything anyways. No one in the bar bands I sang with complained. I doubt they even noticed.
7: Get up on stage, Molly.
3: All right. You're not coming?
7: Oh, the boys and I will stall to the next set. The bar wants more time to sell drinks, so they want to keep the crowd off the floor a little longer.
3: So why do I have to come up on...
7: Well, we gotta give them something now, and it looks like you're it.
3: So that's how this is gonna work. Little Molly and her songs will get loaded with...
7: Make them love you now!
3: That night, while I sang with my eyes burning in that smoke-filled bar, watching the rest of the band get drunk and wasted, a feeling of discontentment filled my chest. I didn't want to be pushed around anymore. I was determined to do something about my fate.
8: Yeah!
7: Wow, Molly! You're a real crowd pleaser! That was great!
3: Yeah, it was.
7: Come on, I'll buy you a drink.
3: Getting paid per song and a free drink. Ian, you're all heart.
7: What can I say? You're a crowd pleaser, and you can't find that every day.
3: I forgot to mention that my price has doubled.
7: Are you kidding me?
3: I'm a crowd pleaser, right, Ian? You've got to understand that. We're hard to find these days.
7: Fine. I guess.
3: Glad we have an understanding. Aside from singing in bars and lounges, I rotated through all kinds of daytime jobs. After a while, it was clear there was definitely something significant about the way I drifted from one job to the next. I only worked when I needed money, and after I had sung or saved enough, I'd quit. I didn't seek further employment until I was broke and forced back into the workforce again. But my talents were more spread out than even I was aware of. I almost forgot. The Bobcats called today.
4: I think I've heard of them.
3: It's softball.
4: Oh, yeah.
3: They offered me a job.
4: Sweetie, that's wonderful. Are you going to be some kind of assistant or equipment manager?
3: No, Mom. I'll be the lead pitcher.
4: The lead pitcher? Molly, since when did you play softball and pitch?
3: I tried out last week after seeing an ad.
4: And you just happened to get it?
3: Exactly.
4: What about singing?
3: Oh, I'm not giving up the dive bar gigs.
4: So you'll play softball during the day and sing at night?
3: For now.
4: Oh, Molly.
3: The team was in a statewide amateur league that drew good-sized crowds every time we took the field. There were certain advantages to be gained by playing well, which I discovered when the manager approached me after I pitched a shutout game.
9: Good job, Molly. You really poured it on today.
3: The innings went quick.
9: They sure did, kid. Our sponsors notice the way you're excelling in the league.
3: So what? They're going to renew my contract at nothing a week?
9: I wouldn't call a car nothing.
3: What? They're giving me a car?
9: It's not brand new, but it is in mint condition.
3: That's amazing!
9: Just a little expression of appreciation for that no-hit, no-run game you just played.
3: Oh, now I'll try to pitch the next game the same way. Well, the day was coming when I would be very close to pitching another shutout. And lose a game in spite of it. And find a new life. You can understand it was quite a day. In a way, the most significant day of my life.
1: We'll learn more about that most remarkable day in Molly's life in just a moment. But first, I want to welcome Pacific Garden Mission President Phil Kwiatkowski.
10: Hello, Timothy. Thanks for having me. But this week, I'm going to turn the tables and ask you some questions.
1: Uh-oh. Fire away.
10: So, we'll be airing a new show, right?
1: Indeed. The Clue Crew is an audio drama series for kids.
10: Amazing. What's it about?
1: Well, we'll follow the story of the Clue children who recently moved from Venezuela to Chicago to join their estranged uncle, Rear Admiral Charles Clue, commander of the Great Lakes Naval Base.
10: What brings them to Chicago?
1: Well, sadly, their missionary parents died in a plane crash, and Uncle Chuck is now their legal guardian, so they've all got some adjusting to do, including their pet capuchin monkey, Bingo, as they settle into their new lifestyles and needs.
10: What makes these characters fun to listen to?
1: Well, the kids have an insatiable curiosity, which leads them on some rather outrageous adventures. 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
1: Thank you, Pastor Phil. And now, back to our classic true story of Molly.
3: While I was excelling as a singer and ballplayer, I wasn't doing so hot as a person. I didn't want anyone to discover the safe little world I had built. But bottom line, I was desperately lonely and unhappy. I certainly wasn't expecting someone to come along and see right through it. Which is what happened the day of the league championship game. It all started a few minutes before game time. I was in the bullpen warming up when...
9: Molly, some of your fans want to talk to you before you go out and pitch another shutout.
3: Coach, stop talking about shutouts. You're going to jinx us.
9: Oh, fine, but I know it's going to happen.
3: Where are these fans?
9: See those two girls down in front there?
3: Yep.
9: You know them?
3: Not sure. One way to find out.
9: Don't let your arm cool off.
3: You want to take the mound?
9: It was just a suggestion.
3: Hey there. I heard you wanted to see me.
2: Girl, we have not been waiting out in the sun for nothing.
8: This is Jada, and I'm Natalie. Remember us from school?
3: Sure, yeah. You both look familiar.
2: Well, we remember that your daddy left you and your mom and brother, right?
8: Jada!
2: Well, it's true.
3: Wow, you don't beat around the bush, do you?
8: What Jada is trying to say is we know what you've been through, and we're praying for you.
3: Oh, you are?
2: Yeah, and a lot of others in our church, too.
3: Praying? You mean, like, to win the championship?
8: Well, we hope you do well pitching, too, but...
2: Girl, we're praying because you got issues you've got to deal with.
3: What? How do you know what...
8: Molly, all of us have issues to a greater or lesser degree. And we just want you to know that the Lord put it on our hearts to let you know He cares for you. And you don't have to go through these issues alone.
3: Oh. Okay. Thanks.
2: That's right. God made us for relationship, and relationship most of all with Him.
8: Jesus loves you, Molly.
3: Yeah. I'd like to think that was true.
8: It is.
2: And we're going to keep on praying for you.
3: Thanks. Probably need all the help I can get. Jada and Natalie stayed for the game, which turned out to be about the tightest one you could imagine. I allowed just one hit, and we still lost, which meant we'd be in a playoff game later that evening. As much as I pitched, I didn't think I'd start. As the day wore on, I noticed Jada and Natalie were still in the stands. Why? I didn't know. You two must really like baseball.
2: Not really.
8: Yeah, it's confusing. I have no idea how many quarters there can be.
2: Innings. They're called innings.
3: Why are you staying then?
2: For you.
8: We've been praying.
3: I was surprised they had such strong beliefs in this prayer thing. In the third inning, I went into pitch, with a strange feeling that no matter how well I did, we were going to lose. Which we did, by a run. I also somehow felt out of place, almost like I wasn't where I was supposed to be. Even after the game, and I'd been home in my apartment for a week, I still couldn't shake that feeling in the pit of my stomach. Soon after, my new friends came by, bearing gifts. What are they?
8: Church pamphlets, tracts. There's some good info in there.
2: See the list of Bible verses on the back?
3: Yeah.
2: Well, it might help to look them up if you're seeking direction.
3: Okay.
2: You have a Bible?
3: Yeah, my grandmother gave me one.
8: Okay, well, we'll get going. But I'll leave you with this one verse, one of my favorites. Psalm 119, verse 105. Thy word is a lamp unto my feet and a light unto my path.
3: That's nice.
2: The Lord doesn't want you out there stumbling around in the dark.
8: He wants to light your path, Molly.
3: That night, I tossed and turned, unable to sleep. After 2 or 3 hours, I got up, read the pamphlets, and grew curious about the verses on that list. So I dug around until I found my Bible, and then read the verses one by one. I was not prepared for what would happen next. In the world ye shall have tribulation, but be of good cheer. I have overcome the world. That was something I knew about, trouble. And most of the other verses were the promises made by Jesus, or made it clear that for a person like me, confused and living a pointless life, the answer was Christ. I can do all things through Christ, which strengtheneth me. All things, huh? But they that wait upon the Lord shall renew their strength. They shall mount up with wings as eagles. They shall run and not be weary, and they shall walk and not faint. In all thy ways acknowledge him, and he shall direct thy paths. Lord, do you really want to direct my path? Can I trust you to do that? I think so. Yes. Yes, I can trust you. I will trust you. I've never trusted anyone, Lord. Not even myself. But I can trust you, Jesus. I trust you to do for me what I cannot do for myself. Sleep came almost at once after I prayed and admitted I was wrong, and asked Christ to come in and take over. And in the morning, I was amazed to discover that whatever changes may have taken place in me, the most important thing seemed to be that I felt altogether different about others.
11: Hello?
3: Mom?
11: Hi, dear.
3: Listen, Mom, how would it be if I were to give up this apartment and come back to live with you and David?
11: Really?
3: Yeah. I can move back gradually and just sort of ease into being back at home. So it's not too abrupt or overwhelming for you and David?
11: Oh, Molly, that would be wonderful.
12: Hey, sis! I made it!
3: What are you doing here? I just got off the phone with Mom 10 minutes ago.
12: Yeah, she said you're moving back, so I got these boxes and... Oh, why you gotta live on the third floor?
3: Where'd you get these boxes?
12: Just found them in the alley out back. They're good size.
3: They're perfect.
12: Mom's taking off work, but she said she's finishing her coffee, then we'll come over.
3: Aw, she didn't have to do that.
12: She's Mom, Molly. She likes doing things for us.
3: In the weeks that followed, I came to see what a wonderful person my mom really was. I realized my anger and distrusting mindset had put a wedge between us that never had to be. And I had denied her any chance at expressing her love. For years, I carried around with me a spirit of distrust, bitterness, and unforgiveness. But Jesus was changing my life by changing my attitudes. And I was so grateful. Because life kept getting better instead of being a constant string of miseries. Mom and I often had sessions of prayer together that I treasured. And after one of those sessions, she said something I will never forget.
13: You want to know what I see as the best approach for life?
3: Of course.
13: Even after heartbreak and disappointments and pain, that whatever you do, love people. And always love real hard.
3: That's what makes it worthwhile?
13: It does, honey.
3: Even though Mom's gone now, her guidance made it possible for me to pursue my career. Jesus has given me a heart for reaching out and helping others in the same way he reached out for me. So you see, not all counselors are suits. And many Christians have passed that could make someone blush. And bad hands dealt aren't sentences for life. Eventually, I was able to impart these truths in my position as a counselor, where I dealt with teen girls who looked a lot like the angry, lost, distrusting girl I used to be.
14: Sorry what I said.
3: It's all right.
14: I had no idea.
3: What I want you to understand is there is no powerlessness in Christ. And he can take the worst of things and use them for the best. Nothing else in this world is going to do that but him.
14: You know, I'm glad I have you.
3: You are?
14: Yeah. I feel like I can make it too.
3: With the Lord's help, I have no doubt.
1: 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And next time...
15: Mom?
6: I thought you'd be in bed.
15: Are you okay?
6: I'm fine.
16: Mommy, what happened?
6: It's nothing.
16: Why don't you sit?
6: Oh.
16: You're bleeding, Mama. What do we do?
15: Eric?
16: I don't know. I don't...
15: Who hurt you?
16: Was it Daddy?
1: Adam Alexander suffered from childhood trauma that led to years of his own addictions and insecurity.
17: So where's the infamous Stacy? I hope you'd bring her.
18: We're not together anymore. We had separated because of my drug-addicted lifestyle.
1: While his brothers never gave up on him and prayed for his salvation, it wasn't until he was ready that Adam could receive the good news of which they spoke.
17: Adam!
18: I've had enough angry, abusive men in my life. I certainly don't need a God who wants to punish me too.
1: You don't want to miss this exciting true story of Adam Alexander, coming soon on Unshackled. This is program number 3710. Heard in the classic true story of Molly were Amanda Markeski, Elizabeth Argus, Shaz Campbell, John Green, and Demetrius Troy. Original music, Don Badorf. Sound effects, Demetrius Troy. Audio engineer, Michael Kahn. Recording engineer, David Pierczynski. Script, Kylie Hammond and Jack O'Dell. Unshackled is produced by Pacific Garden Mission to show through true stories that if your life is empty, it can be filled to overflowing. Please write today. 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The address? Pacific Garden Mission, 1458 South Canal Street, Chicago, Illinois, 60607. So, until next time, unless our Lord returns before then, I'm Timothy Gregory reminding you that the doors to Pacific Garden Mission are open night and day. Thanks for listening, and may God bless you.

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2: Now, gracious Heavenly Father, as we open the Word, Thy Word, the Word of God, as we read, our Heavenly Father, speak to my heart and speak through these lips of clay, those who wait in the great unseen Gospel Hour congregation. May this be the time when many will hear the call of God through His Word. May they obey and may they be born again. Lead us in Jesus' precious name. He's worthy. Amen. We're studying the rapture. Now, there are those who believe that the rapture will occur before the tribulation. I believe that. I am a pre-trib rapturist. I believe in a pre-trib rapture. There are those who believe that the rapture will occur in the middle. That is, after 3.5 years of the reign of the Antichrist, the rapture will occur. I do not believe that. And then there are those, and they are the strongest group outside of the pre-trib rapture. The post-trib rapture people believe that the rapture will occur after the reign of the Antichrist, after the tribulation period. I don't believe the Bible teaches that. In Revelation 1:19, John was commanded to write the things which thou hast seen, the things which are, and the things which shall be hereafter. John did that. He penned down what he had just seen. Then he penned down the things that were going on, the church age. In Revelation chapters 2 and 3, we have the history of the church in advance. And then in chapter 4, John experienced in the spirit the rapture of the church. I said he experienced in the spirit the rapture of the church. We will be literally raptured. He was caught up in the spirit. A door was opened. Jesus is the door. And he was taken up and he saw things which must be hereafter. Now, everything in Revelation from chapter 4 following, I mean, of course, in chapter 4 we have the rapture, we have the elders, and then the church is not mentioned anymore. Chapter 5 on through the book, the church is not mentioned anymore. Now, the church will leave this earth before the appearing of Antichrist. There is not one word in the scriptures that admonish the church to look for the man of sin. We are commanded to watch for Jesus. And that doesn't mean to go out in the yard and look up in the sky. Not at all. It simply means to be alert, be ready, and expect Jesus to come any day because he can. Any day, no man knows the day, no man knows the hour, so he can come any day, any hour, and we are to be ready. Now, I've been pointing out the last few broadcasts the things that will go on during the tribulation period. Now, some people find it very difficult to believe that this is literal. Now, I want to ask you something. If this is not literal, then how do I know that the glorious things pertaining to the church, the millennium, how do I know they are literal? If this is figurative, then maybe the glorious is also figurative. Now, this is not a parable. This is not a story. This is an account of what will occur during the reign of the Antichrist. We were reading the 16th chapter of Revelation when I left the radio on the last broadcast, and I just pointed out about the terrible, terrible plagues, the sores, the blood, and the sun, scorching men, and darkness. And then, of course,

0: course, today we will read beginning with verse 12. And the sixth angel poured out his vial upon the great river Euphrates, and the water thereof was dried up, that the way of the kings of the east might be prepared. The great river Euphrates, one of the longest, one of the largest rivers in the world. And everybody knows, now listen, I'll tell you something. If this is not real, and if this is not genuine, then why does the Holy Spirit pinpoint a river? Now, the people over there are just as familiar with that river as we are the Mississippi in the United States. I suppose every school child knows about the Mississippi River. And everybody in the East, over in that country, in that part of the world, I should say, certainly know, they know about the great river Euphrates and almost everyone the world over. So one day, that river will be dried up and will become a mammoth highway for the armies of the kings of the east. Then John saw three unclean spirits like frogs come out of the mouth of the dragon, that's the devil, and out of the mouth of the beast and the false prophet. Now that's the satanic trinity. The trinity of God is the Father, the Son, the Holy Spirit. The trinity of the devil is the dragon, the beast, and the false prophet. And for they are the spirits of devils working miracles which go forth into the kings of the earth and of the whole world to gather them to battle of that great day of God Almighty. Behold, I come as a thief. Blessed is he that watcheth and keepeth his garments, lest he walk naked and see his shame. And he gathered them together into the place called the Hebrew tongue, Armageddon. Now that's leading right up to the battle of Armageddon. Now then, you say, Mr. Green, I'd like for you to explain to me, if the rapture occurs before the battle of Armageddon, then why did he say, behold, I come as a thief? Simply because he will come as a thief. Those who are not looking for him, those who have accepted Antichrist, will not be expecting the Christ. Now wait just a minute. He will come to judge the ungodly, and he'll come to deliver the great host that will be saved during the tribulation period. Well, now, who is the host? Who are the peoples, the great multitude that no man can number? Who are these people? They will be made up of every tribe, every nation, every tongue and kindred, as we read back in chapter 7. And they will be people who never had an opportunity to be born again during the dispensation preceding the time of the Antichrist. There are millions, hundreds of millions of people in the world today who have never heard a message of God's saving grace. Now let me illustrate. Suppose the rapture should take place today. Suppose it should. Every born again believer would be taken out of the world, the earth. All the born again would go. In America, in Canada, Mexico, and across Europe, Asia, Africa, all would go. There would not be a born-again person left on the face of the earth. Now, God will seal 144,000 of the tribes of Israel, the 12 tribes. And these people will go forth to preach the gospel of the kingdom to every creature. And every creature on the face of the earth will hear the gospel of the kingdom. Many will reject it, many will receive it. In fact, a great number, a great host that no man, a multitude that no man can number. Now, many of these will be slaughtered, those who refuse to receive the mark of the beast. If the Antichrist and his henchmen catch them, they'll be killed. Many will hide in the mountains and in the jungles and wherever they can, and they will live through the tribulation period. Now, these are people who never heard the gospel. I pointed out the other day, if you're listening to me now, you have the opportunity right now to be born again. There's no excuse for you not being saved today. If you're not saved, you can be. Because the grace of God is for whosoever will. And we're saved by God's grace through faith. And faith comes by hearing, and hearing by the word of God. And I'm giving to you the word of God. God loves you. Jesus died for you. Christ died for our sins according to the scriptures. He was buried according to the scriptures. He rose again according to the scriptures. He ascended and he's seated at the right hand of God, according to the scriptures, and he's there, and whosoever will, let him drink of the water of life freely, and so you can be saved. Now, if you hear the message today, and you reject the message today, and the rapture should take place today, you'll never be saved. You will not be one of the multitude, because if you hear the truth and reject the truth, you'll be sent strong delusion. You will believe the lie, the Antichrist, that all might be damned. Now, I'm turning to that right now. I didn't intend to. If I had, I'd have had it marked. Now, here it is. I have it, and I'm going to read it. Now, listen. And he'll come, that is the Antichrist, the wicked, will be revealed. The Lord shall consume with the brightness of the Spirit of the brightness of his coming. Even him whose coming is after the working of Satan with all power, signs, and lying wonders, and with all deceivableness of unrighteousness in them that perish because they received not the love of the truth that they might be saved. Now you see what I mean? Now listen very carefully. I'm reading 2 Thessalonians 2:10. 2 Thessalonians 2:10. And with all deceivableness of unrighteousness in them that perish because what? Why? They received not the love of the truth that they might be saved. Now, how could they receive the truth if they never had an opportunity? That could not be said about anyone. That could not be said about any person that never heard the gospel of truth. Now, the gospel is truth. Ye shall know the truth, and the truth shall set you free. Sanctify them through thy word. Thy word is truth. Thomas, I am truth. And so I'm preaching Jesus. I'm preaching the grace of God, and you're hearing it. So your chance to be saved, your opportunity to be saved, is right now. Today is the day of salvation. Now is the accepted time. They hear the truth. They will not receive the truth that they might be saved. And for this cause. Now, wait a minute. Listen to me carefully. And for this cause, that is, they heard the truth. They rejected the truth. They had an opportunity to be saved. They refused to be saved. And because of this, God shall send them who? Those who heard the truth and rejected it. Those who had an opportunity and would not accept it. Strong delusion. God will send them strong delusion that they should believe a lie. Now that's the Antichrist. Jesus is the truth. Antichrist is the lie. Jesus is the genuine, the Antichrist, the counterfeit. Truth versus lie. Jesus is the truth. If the Son of God shall set you free, you shall be free indeed. Ye shall know the truth, and the truth shall make you free. Sanctify them through thy word. Thy word is truth. He that heareth my word, believeth on him that sent me, hath everlasting life, shall not come into condemnation, but is already passed from death unto life. Now watch it. They'll believe the lie, the Antichrist, that they all, A-double-L, not one exception, that they all might be damned, who believed not the truth, but had pleasure in unrighteousness. They refused the truth. They took pleasure in unrighteousness. God will send strong delusion. They will believe the lie, the Antichrist, that they all might be damned, all, not one exception, all, because they believed not the truth, but they had pleasure in unrighteousness. Now, there are those who disagree with me. There are those who say there will be people saved who had an opportunity to be saved. But beloved, I cannot. There is no way on this earth for me to see in this scripture how anyone, having had an opportunity to be saved and they rejected the truth, will have an opportunity after the rapture. Millions will have the opportunity because millions have not heard the gospel of truth. The grace of God. And these 144,000 Jewish, that is, of all the tribes, the Jews are just one of the 12. All the tribes, these 144,000 will have the gift of tongues, and they'll be able to preach the gospel in every language, every dialect on the face of the earth. And everybody, every person will have an opportunity to receive the gospel of the kingdom. These missionaries will preach the king is coming, just like John the Baptist. John the Baptist preached the kingdom is coming. The king is coming. Prepare for the kingdom. Now, I preach the gospel of grace. The kingdom is coming, but we're looking for Jesus. We're looking for the rapture. We're looking for the marriage in the sky. Hallelujah. We're looking for the marriage supper. We will return with the king to reign in the kingdom. But we're not looking for the kingdom today. We're looking for the king, Jesus. Not the Antichrist, the lie, but Jesus, the truth. Now then, we read on. He comes as a thief. He comes upon the wicked when they say peace and safety. And in other words, they will have such a gigantic army. They will think that no one would dare attack. Now, the Antichrist and his army will be so powerful and so great, they will not entertain the thought that anyone would dare attack. And no earthly army would, but listen, God Almighty will fight this battle, my friend. The battle of Armageddon will be fought, God will fight, and the righteous will be victorious. In the valley of Megiddo, the valley of Armageddon, I had the privilege of riding through that valley with missionary Don Ward in his automobile back yonder when I visited Holy Land. We rode through the valley. It's just as flat as a tabletop, 200 miles long, 10 miles wide. And that valley will run to the horses' bridles with blood, the blood of men and the blood of horses. Now, that's a lot of blood, my friend. That's a lot of blood. Do you believe that, Mr. Green? Why shouldn't I? That's what the Bible says. Let's see, where is that? Right here. Right at it. Listen. In the winepress, the angel thrust in his sickle of earth and gathered the vine of the earth and cast it into the great winepress wrath of God. And the winepress was trodden without the city. That's the valley of Armageddon. And blood came out of the winepress, even under the horses' bridles, for the space of 1,600 furlongs. Now, that's approximately 200 miles. And the valley is 10 miles wide, and the horse's bridle measures approximately 6 feet, a few inches less, or maybe 1 or 2 inches more, depending on the horse, the horse's bridle. There'll be millions of horses, millions of soldiers. They'll all be slaughtered. The sword of the Lord. All God Almighty needs to do is speak the word. Speak the word. And it'll all be over. Now, in verse 17, the seventh vial. And the seventh angel poured out his vial into the air. There came a great voice out of the temple of heaven and from the throne saying, "It is done." Now explain that. It is done. It's all over. It's done. One verse, I come as a thief. The next verse, it is done. Now when the rapture occurs, it's not done, my friend. The rapture is when the church leaves and then the Antichrist begins his reign. Now, and there were voices and thunder and lightning and a great earthquake such as was not since men were upon the earth, so mighty an earthquake and so great. We've read about the great earthquakes in the last months, some of the most horrible known to man. But this will be greater. And the great city was divided. The three parts and the cities of the nations fell. Great Babylon came to remembrance before God to give unto her the cup of the wine of the fierceness of his wrath. And every island fled away, and the mountains were not found. And there fell upon men a great hail out of heaven, every stone about the weight of a talent. And men cursed God because of the plague of hail, for the plague thereof was exceeding great. Now, if you look in your Bible dictionary or in your weight books concerning the times of Christ, you'll find that a talent varied from 100 to 300 pounds. Now, I've seen some hailstones big as golf balls, and I don't know what one would weigh. Maybe a quarter of a pound. I don't know. Hailstones as large as golf balls will mutilate crops and even knock shingles off the top of a house, break out windows. But think of a hailstone weighing 100 pounds, and some will weigh 300 pounds. What do you think, beloved, will happen when God Almighty allows hail weighing 100 to 300 pounds fall out of the clouds down upon this earth. Now, the church won't be here. I thank God I won't be here, and you won't be here if you're born again. And if you're not born again, you could be here, because if the rapture takes place today, you could certainly live 7 more years. And all this would happen in the next 7 years if the rapture should take place today. I don't know that it will, and you don't know that it won't. It may. Because no man knows the day and the hour. So if you're not saved, be saved right now. Believe on the Lord Jesus Christ. Trust him, and he'll save you. We'll continue the message tomorrow. Father, in the name of Jesus, move upon hearts and convict deeply. Draw mightily all who are not saved by God's grace. May this be a moment when every person listening to my voice will ask themselves the question, am I prepared for the coming of Jesus? And if they're not, God help them now to receive Jesus by faith in his precious name. He's worthy. Amen.
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0: sounding forth the praises of the Savior of all men, the Lord Jesus Christ. 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
1: Thy word is a lamp unto my feet and a light unto my path. It's time now for Light for the Pathway with W.A. Thompson.

Once again, we're grateful to the Lord for another opportunity to visit with His people, looking at His Word to be simply a voice, seeking no name for ourselves, for our name doesn't change a life, doesn't give people hope. We're just to be a voice. John the Baptist, the Lord said there was none born of woman greater than he. And are you going to try to be greater than John the Baptist and want to get your name before the people? No. We want to get the name of the Lord Jesus before the world. And the book we want to look at today is the book of Zephaniah. And, of course, the book is one of the minor prophets, one of the shorter prophets. He is one who is concerned about the judgment of God, waiting for the judgment of God. The book deals with the threats that were going to come and how the Lord uses the weather, the elements, to present His truths, that He is in charge of all of these things. Zephaniah is going to announce judgment that is coming to the tribe of Judah, the southern tribe. He pleads with the people to repent. You know, that's the voice and the cry of a prophet, of God's prophet. God's prophet is not concerned about profiting. We're saying P-R-O-F-I-T-I-N-G, profiting. We're talking about being faithful to the prophecy that the Lord has given. Now, today, we tell forth the truth. We just simply set before the people what God the Lord hath said. That's what the Lord wants us to do. And He would have people to repent, to turn from sin. He would have them to look to the Lord. And the Lord is concerned not only about His people, but there are others that are around His people. You see, His light shines into this world and upon the just and the unjust. And Zephaniah, the prophet, is aware of this. The Lord is going to bring judgment not only upon His sinful people, sin-filled people, but He brings judgment upon all of the ones who are near and far. And He has a future plan. He is going to work. It looks like things are not going to be changed, that the Lord is not going to give them any hope, that the Lord has taken away all hope and their way is just hopeless. Well, Zephaniah is one who came after the prophet Habakkuk around 630 B.C. And remember, the nation, the first wave was taken into captivity in 606 B.C., Now Zephaniah has to pronounce woe upon the nation. He is telling them what's going to happen, but he does give them this hope that there is a future for the people of the Lord. And the Lord, though He has dealt with them in severity, He will deal with them in mercy later on. You see, people have the idea that if God loves us, He will never chasten us. He will never deal with His sin-filled people or sinful people, erring people, going away, going astray. Well, see, the Lord hates sin. What would you think of a doctor who found out that we would have something very badly wrong with us, and he said, I don't want to hurt his feelings, so I'll just let him go ahead and think that he's all right. You wouldn't appreciate a doctor like that if he could help you. So the Lord is one who tells us the truth through His prophets, and we want to tell the world the truth. Heavenly Father, we ask for Thy blessings again. Lord, use me to minister Thy truth, I pray. In Jesus' name, amen. Now, in the book of Genesis chapter 42, again, we are looking at the passage in which Joseph is telling his brothers that they must bring the younger son back. If they don't bring the younger son down into the land of Egypt, out of Canaan, then they're not going to see what's happened. Now,
Remember, we were pointing out that Joseph was doing things here in the part of dealing with his brothers. And I pointed out that the Lord Jesus said, Nathanael was a man in whom there was no guile. And Joseph is using methods here to get his brothers to confess, putting them on the hot seat. And 1 Peter tells us that the Lord Jesus had no guile in him. And I've heard men down through the ages that I've been saved trying to justify this and say that Joseph, it wasn't wrong for Joseph to do this. Well, I just want to point out now, don't be afraid to examine the dealings of men and to come to the conclusion that they're not perfect. You see, people have to have a perfect hero in this day. Don't look for that. You won't find one. You get close enough, you're going to see all kinds of problems on him. You look to the Lord. He is the only one who is perfect, and he is the Savior. Unsaved people are continually doing this kind of thing and saying, oh, I know that I've seen so many hypocrites. And you hear them saying, I'd get saved if there weren't so many hypocrites in the church. Well, I wonder how many hypocrites in hell. Would you rather go and join those in hell or join those who are trying to live right, though we fail miserably many times? Well, let's go on here. Joseph has told his brothers, now you must bring your youngest brother unto me. And Reuben is now relating this information to his father, or the brothers are getting back and they're telling their father what has happened. He says, you bring your youngest brother unto me, then shall I know that ye are no spies, but that ye are true men. So will I deliver you, your brother, and ye shall traffic in the land. So will I deliver you, your brother, and ye shall traffic in the land. And it came to pass, as they emptied their sacks, that behold, every man's bundle of money was in his sack. And when both they and their father saw the bundles of money, they were afraid. Now here is a blessing that they receive provisions and didn't have to pay for it. Here they thought that they had gotten grain and paid for it with their own money. They see they had gotten it and hadn't paid a thing for it. And they had bought it without money and without price. And it made them afraid. They didn't deserve this. What's going to happen? What's going to happen to us? What have we done to deserve such as this? Isn't that like salvation? You know, to a certain extent, certain degree. And Jacob, their father, said unto them, me have you bereaved of my children. Joseph is not. And he didn't know Joseph was behind all of this. And Simeon is not. Simeon has been left there in the land. Benjamin is relating all of this. Reuben that's relating all of this. Simeon is not. And you will take away Benjamin? All these things are against me. You ever said that or felt like that? Later to find that all of those things were simply steps up to a higher plane and service for the Lord and a step out of a mire onto solid ground and a doorway into a better and a more blessed path and place of service. You thought everything was against you. And the Lord didn't let you see what he was doing. And I'm glad he doesn't let us see what's on the morrow. I'm glad that he promises that his grace is sufficient. You see, the providence of God, he goes before. And when we arrive at that hour, he has enough grace stored there for that hour. And it looks like the grace is all going to be consumed and used up, and we can't go a step further, and then we move to the next moment, and there is more grace for the next hour, for the next trial. And on we go. That's the way the Lord is. He goes ahead of us, goes before us. And he meets the need, and when the hour opens up to us, there we see what God the Lord has done. And all along we might be griping and complaining and kicking and screaming, but the Lord has gone before, and he is working his plan and his purpose,
And we, as Joseph is Jacob is saying, all these things are against me. And Reuben spake unto his father, saying, slay my two sons, if I bring him not to thee. Deliver him into my hand, and I will bring him to thee again. Now, this is wishful thinking. Here is a man who is as powerful as Joseph is, and one by the name of Reuben is saying, I'll see to it that I get your young son back, father. I'll get him back. And if I don't, you go ahead and take my two sons, slay them. Well, you know, that's not going to comfort Jacob any, because Reuben's sons are Jacob's grandsons. Who would get comfort out of slaying his own, the ones who had come from him? There is no comfort in this. And he said in verse 38, and he said, my son shall not go down with you, for his brother is dead, and he is left alone. If mischief befall him by the way, and in the which ye go, then shall ye bring down my gray hairs with sorrow to the grave. Already he had said that, already the scriptures told us he refused to be comforted. He would not let anybody comfort him. He was hurting so much so when he found out that his son was gone. And that's what he said back in the book of Genesis, chapter 37, verse 35. And all his sons and all his daughters rose up to comfort him, but he refused to be comforted. And he said, for I will go down into the grave unto my son mourning. Now remember, Joseph had been here for about 13 years now. He left home at the age of 17 and had been tested and tried in the crucible of testing. He had been in the furnace baked. He had been chiseled and hammered upon. And the Lord had permitted time to weather him and to season him. And now he is a leader. But all that while, his father, Jacob, is mourning, grieving, hurting. So both are hurting. Both are in pain. The hurt strengthens one, and the other, it weakens. You can choose how you're going to handle your hurt. Accept the grace that God has for you in the hour, or you can go ahead and say that, no, I don't want his grace. I'm going to do it my way. And you'll be like Jacob was, feeling a sense of hopelessness and helplessness. But Joseph was one who was going for the Lord. Dear Heavenly Father, we pray that someone today will be encouraged in the way, and that this message will find a lodging, a place in that heart, and there will be changes brought to thy glory in that life. This we ask in Jesus' name and for his sake. Amen. Join us again for another program of Light for the Pathway. I'm Willie Thompson in Greenville, South Carolina at 920 Wade Hampton Boulevard, zip 29609.

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0: The psalmist said, "When I awake, I am still with thee." For the child of God, seeking the presence of the Lord is essential as each day begins. To help you in starting this day with God, we offer a brief devotional meditation from morning and evening, a collection from the pen of one of the greatest preachers of all time, Charles Haddon Spurgeon. This morning's text is found in Leviticus chapter 6 and verse 13. The fire shall ever be burning upon the altar. It shall never go out. Keep the altar of private prayer burning. This is the very life of all piety. The sanctuary and family altars borrow their fires here. Therefore, let this burn well. Secret devotion is the very essence, evidence, and barometer of vital and experimental religion. Burn here the fat of your sacrifices. Let your closet seasons be, if possible, regular, frequent, and undisturbed. Effectual prayer availeth much. Have you nothing to pray for? Let us suggest the church, the ministry, your own soul, your children, your relations, your neighbors, your country, and the cause of God and truth throughout the world. Let us examine ourselves on this important matter. Do we engage with lukewarmness in private devotion? Is the fire of devotion burning dimly in our hearts? Do the chariot wheels drag heavily? If so, let us be alarmed at this sign of decay. Let us go with weeping and ask for the spirit of grace and of supplications. Let us set apart special seasons for extraordinary prayer. For if this fire should be smothered beneath the ashes of a worldly conformity, it will dim the fire on the family altar and lessen our influence both in the church and in the world. The text will also apply to the altar of the heart. This is a golden altar indeed. God loves to see the hearts of His people glowing towards Himself. Let us give to God our hearts, all blazing with love, and seek His grace that the fire may never be quenched, for it will not burn if the Lord does not keep it burning. Many foes will attempt to extinguish it, but if the unseen hand behind the wall pour thereon the sacred oil, it will blaze higher and higher. Let us use texts of Scripture as fuel for our heart's fire. They are live coals. Let us attend sermons, but above all, let us be much alone with Jesus. This meditation was taken from Morning and Evening by C.H. Spurgeon. Please listen each morning at this same time for Morning and Evening.
1: All right now, ladies and gentlemen, boys and girls, thank you for tuning in today to the preaching of the Cross Radio Broadcast. I'm Brother James, and I greet you one more time in the name of our Lord and Savior Jesus Christ, the Lamb of God, which taketh away the sin of the world. We have a perfect Bible. It is the Word of God. It was given to us by the Lord through holy man. He did not inspire the men, he inspired the Word. He did not preserve the many, preserve the words. And we have today the words of God in our Bible, in our language, for our edification, for our learning, for the salvation of our souls, for the enrichment of our lives. We are studying together the book of Titus. Titus is the third of what are called the pastoral epistles, letters written primarily to an individual pastor rather than to a congregation of believers. And this is our third broadcast in the series on Titus. And we kind of got through verse number 1 of chapter 1 on the last program. I say kind of got through because we did not tackle the weighty subject of election, but we will. We will, Lord willing, before we're through. We come today to verse number 2, and the Bible says in this verse, in hope which God promised. Now that's not all the verse says, but we want to start right there. In hope which God promised. Our hope as believers is not a fantasy or a dream or some pie in the sky reverie. It is a certainty which remains a hope only because its complete fulfillment remains unseen. That's what we learn from Romans 8, verse 24. We are not, and I'm talking about Christians now, we are not to go about filled with doubt and uncertainty when asked, "Are you going to heaven?" To answer feebly and uncertainly, "Well, I hope so." That's not the idea. We have a sure hope because our hope is founded upon the promise of the eternal Godhead as set forth in His eternal Word. My promise is recorded in James 1:18, which tells me I was begotten by the Word of Truth. My hope is found in James 1:21, which tells me the Word is able to save my soul. My assurance is contained in John 15:3, which tells me I am clean through the Word. My joy is found in John 5:24, which declares that the promise of everlasting life to all who believe on the Word is a certainty. My hope is eternal life. My reason is the faith of God's elect, Jesus Christ. My certainty is God cannot lie. Biblical hope is never something doubtful, uncertain, or wishful. It is something that is good, 2 Thessalonians 2:16. It is living, 1 Peter 1:3. Saving, Romans 8:24. Purifying, 1 John 3:3. And comforting, 1 Thessalonians chapter 4, verse 18. It is the hope of the individual, chapter 1, verse 11. It is the hope of the church, John 14, 1 to 3. It is the hope of the servant, Luke 19, verse 13. It is the hope of Israel, Romans 11, 26. And it is the hope of the whole creation, Romans 8, verses 22 to 23. Now the hope is said to be that of eternal life in Titus chapter 1 and verse number 2. The hope and the promise are the same. The promise is not a conditional salvation and a life of struggle, doubt, and fear, hoping that one can hang on to the end, but it is one of eternal life. Everyone who has been baptized into the body of Christ, 1 Corinthians 12, verses 12 to 13, buried and risen with Christ, Romans 6, 4, Colossians 2, 12, and sealed with the Holy Spirit, Ephesians 4, 30, every one of those persons, just to sum it up, everyone who's been saved has no future outside of Christ. There is no biblical statement that finds someone once in Christ outside of Christ. For such an one is now part of a living body which has already conquered death. Any condition placed upon an individual for the keeping of the promise, not the receiving of it, but for the keeping of the promise, is one of three things. Number one, an attempt to slight the work of Christ by saying it was not sufficient. Number two, an attempt to incorporate man's works into the plan of salvation, thus making man his own savior. Or number three, an attempt by ignorant and foolish men who desire to be teachers of the law, understanding neither what they say nor whereof they affirm, to threaten or frighten their hearers into righteous living. But my hope is built on nothing less than Jesus' blood and righteousness. Surely any works that I might attempt to add to the cross work of Christ would be something less. My hope is that of eternal life, and it is a sure hope, for it is founded upon the promise of God. Eternal life. Verse 2 says eternal life. In verses 1 and 2, we have the past, present, and future brought before us. What is the past? according to the faith of God's elect. Christ died for our sins. Then we have the present, the truth which is after godliness. That's the daily pursuit of the child of God. And we have the future in hope of eternal life. The fullness of our redemption is held forth for our inspiration. All right, so the verse says, which God that cannot lie. Let that sink in. Oh, let that reach down to the depths of your soul. The peace and satisfaction we have in pondering our hope is multiplied when we consider the fact that one who made the promise cannot lie. Just as a male, cannot bear children because he has not the capacity to do so, God cannot lie. There is no capacity for sin or for anything else, anything less than absolute truthfulness in God. In Hebrews 6, verses 18 to 19, we're told that it is impossible for God to lie. Thus, we have a strong consolation who have fled for refuge to lay hold upon the hope set before us, which hope we have is an anchor of the soul, both sure and steadfast. Glory to God for that. Consider the security of the promise. He who has made the promise to us cannot, because of his very nature, fail in its fulfillment. There are many people in the world who, despite the best of intentions, are unable to help us. There are many who would do for us all that lies in their power, but who, from some form of human weakness, are useless in the day of trouble. There are others on whom you may have been leaning with fond hopes of aid, who fail you when the day of calamity approaches. These fair-weather friends disappear at the very first sign of a cloud. Many accidents may prevent a man who is really sincere and has every intention of helping us. Many accidents may keep such an one from keeping his or her promise. Without meaning to do so, they may deceive us in the most important matters and fail us at the very crisis when they are wanted the most. And of course, in many cases, we cannot conceal from ourselves that men have an interest in deceiving us. We cannot, in all cases, reply implicitly on their word. But with respect to the promise that we're thinking about right now, God's promise of eternal life, not one jot or tittle shall fail. Heaven and earth shall pass away, but God's word will never pass away. He cannot lie. You know, if it were possible for God to lie, or possible that he might fail to honor his word, we would be void of this blessed assurance. You know that, I know that. And yet, when you turn to the words of the commentators, oh, may the Lord help us. When you turn to the word of the commentators, you read things like this. Dumelo, I'm not going to make any comments about the name. Dumelo, well-respected, highly regarded. You read his works if you go off to seminary. He writes that God cannot lie is a bad translation. The single Greek word means absolutely truthful. It is irreverent to say of the one self-determined being, cannot, will not is sufficient and final. Here the AV and RV both add an idea not in the original. End of quote. Now I want you to note two things about what this man just said. First, the writer has rejected the Authorized King James Version and the Revised Version, and he has declared his own opinion final. That is, everything with regard to right and wrong, truth and error, stops with me. That's what he said. Not the Bible, me. It's final. My take on the matter is final. Now, this is characteristic of all those who reject the authority of any one book and who subject any and every work to their own bias and opinion. But the second thing about this quote that we find of interest is that while calling one who understands the nature of God to be eternally perfect, thus void of the captivity to sin, irreverent, this gentleman has in the same breath told the biggest lie since "ye shall surely die" or "ye shall not surely die" was uttered in the Garden of Eden. Because this man claims to know what was in the original. No one in his right mind would set in print such a statement unless he thought others who were not in their right mind would think so highly of scholarship that they would forget that no one living on the face of this planet has ever seen the original. This is the way a man talks when he's trying to convince himself and his readers that he has adequate grounds on which to correct the Holy Bible and to make his subjective opinion final. The NIV, you might have heard of it. It follows suit. It renders the term, "who does not lie." So does today's English version. Berkeley suggests never falsifying. Weymouth offers, "who never deceives." Williams renders the verse, "who never lies." These are all valid attempts to stay away from anything absolute. If God does not lie, but could lie, or if God has not lied, but he might lie, we still have room for the possibility that one day the Lord may be less than honest. But praise his holy name. The Holy Bible declares him to be the God that can not lie. Praise the Lord. Verse 2 goes on to say, "Before the world began." Our hope of eternal life, though not yet revealed, was set forth prior to the 6 creative days of Genesis 1. In Revelation 13:8, we read of the Lamb slain from the foundation of the world. Though this Lamb did not appear until the fullness of time, Galatians 4:4, there was never a season of alarm in heaven during which the Godhead wondered what could or would be done to redeem fallen mankind. Long before the way of salvation was made, God foreknew what he would do for sinners. There's no statement that God foreknew what each sinner would do. That's not in the Bible. But God foreknew what he would do for sinners, the sufferings of Christ and the glory that should follow, were the plan of God from the very moment there was a need for such a plan. 1 Peter 1, verses 10 and 11. Before the world began, there was no eternal life apart from the Godhead. But there was the promise of such. That'll have to occupy some thought, a great deal of thought. See, here's what we're saying. As soon as Satan led his rebellion, and when God made man with the capability of sinning, God knows from the nature of Lucifer, God knows from the nature of the man, God knows that the devil is going to make a run at the man. God did not make the man sin. He did not instruct the devil to lead the man into sin. Don't blame God. But God does have in place a plan whereby sinful man can be saved and redeemed. It's not an afterthought. Verse number 3. "But hath in due times manifested his word." The immediate inclination when reading this phrase is to run to John 1:14 and 1 Timothy 3:16 to discuss the manifestation of the Word, the Son, that's God the Son, in the flesh. The Word was made flesh and dwelt among us, and we beheld His glory. 1 Timothy 3:16, God was manifest in the flesh. But that will not be discussed until we are well into the second chapter. Having assumed this to be the thrust of the verse, in spite of its context, the commentators and revisers of the Bible have altered times, plural, to time, singular. Now, I know, you're going to say, surely you'll not begin to take issue over one letter. But my friend, where one letter makes the difference between proper and improper Bible teaching, we will be obliged to take issue with a change of one letter. The statement at hand, but hath in due times manifested His Word, that statement is not dealing with the incarnation of God when He was manifest in the flesh, but it's dealing with revelation. Not the book of Revelation. God, it's dealing with God revealing truth to man. God made known the nature of His promise and the foundation of our hope in due times, plural. Our hope is in Christ, but our hope is eternal life. And from Genesis 3:15 through Revelation 22:17, we have portions of this Word manifest. That is, God revealed truth a little by a little by a little by a little. He did not give man the entire Bible, the entire bulk of His revelation at one time, but He did so in times. On Mount Sinai, Moses received such instruction as was unknown to all having lived before him. On the road to Emmaus, Jesus made known unto His disciples such things as were yet unrevealed to their hearts. Later, the apostle of the Gentiles would write of the mystery which had been hid from ages and from generations, but now is made manifest to His saints. Granted, there was one particular point in time when God was manifest in the flesh. But this passage here in Titus 1:3 deals with the manifesting of the hope which God ordained before the world began. This manifestation was to be found in His Word, revealed through preaching. This Word of God proclaimed, which became the written Word, was made manifest, not all at once, but in due times. Now this is the most important concept, because we are told to study the Bible by rightly dividing it. 2 Timothy 2:15. And because much of the Scripture is found to be progressive revelation. So we've got to be careful and understand that God did not tell man everything He wanted man to know at one time, but over a number of times. Verse 3 says, hath, past tense. Since God's revelation to man is now complete, serious warnings are placed within the pages of the Bible to keep us from adding to it or taking away from it. We are now told to preach that which hath been manifested, not to pretend as though God is manifesting new truth to us, and to speak as though we were, well, apostles or prophets from an older New Testament era. We preach the Word. We don't preach visions, revelations, feelings, emotions. No, God hath, past tense, he's all done telling man what He wants man to have. He wrote it all down in His book. All right, so he hath manifested His Word through preaching. It's peculiar, it's puzzling, and yet it's a great a testimony to the wisdom of God, that He chose to reveal His Word through preaching. Being beyond our understanding, we simply marvel in the fact that it pleased God by the foolishness of preaching to save them that believe. 1 Corinthians 1, verse 21. We've noted already that we're saved by the Word of God. We've seen that our hope is founded upon the Word of God. At the same time, we have noticed that in order to be accepted as a so-called scholar in these last days, or to make one's living by criticizing the Bible, one must reject the existence of the very words of God. We're told that we're saved by grace through faith, and so it is generally accepted. But we are told in Romans 10:17 that faith cometh by hearing, and hearing by the Word of God. Now, a logical and an honest man would understand immediately that if we have no Word of God today, then we can have no faith. If we have no faith, then we have no salvation. One cannot find a university or seminary, liberal or conservative, in America today that believes there is in existence a book that is indeed the Word of God. Oh, there might be a Bible school here and there, a Bible institute here and there. There's a pastor with a little school or training program in his church. But I'm telling you, you pack yourself off and go to one of these big time outfits that call themselves Christian colleges and Christian universities. They don't believe that Bible's true. In its place, they recognize a multitude of conflicting authorities, all of which are subject to their own opinions and hand-me-down textual theories. The pulpits are thus full of men who have been taught a theory of relativity in a Bible realm. The people are left without any final authority, save the man in the pulpit with a working knowledge of the originals. That's what he'll say. He doesn't have them. Nobody has them, but he'll lie. No matter of faith or practice can be entirely binding, for one can quickly produce a translation which promotes any doctrine that supports his opinion. That's not pleasing to God, and it certainly is not helpful to the saints. We have the Word of God, our Bible, pure and perfect, without error. We trust every word of it, we believe every word of it, and we get as far away as we can from those men who criticize it, make fun of it, change it, and try and tell us we shouldn't believe it. All right, do we have time to go farther in this verse? We're really cutting it close. Let me try. The next phrase says, which is committed unto me according to the commandment. Paul's ministry was one with a call and a burden. 1 Corinthians 9:16. It was his entire life. The Bible teaches that every true preacher is a God-called one. I believe that all saved people are commanded to preach the gospel. I also understand that many of our brethren have used the idea of a call to turn the pastoral gift into an authoritative position akin to the Roman Catholic priesthood. Yet the fact remains that God does call certain men and specially place them into the ministry. Romans 10:15 says, and how shall they preach except they be sent? Luke 10:2 says, the harvest truly is great, but the laborers are few. Pray ye therefore the Lord of the harvest that he would send forth laborers into his harvest. To Ezekiel God said, Son of man, I send thee to the children of Israel. Ezekiel 2:3. Concerning Jeremiah, the Lord said, before I formed thee in the belly, I knew thee. And before thou camest forth out of the womb, I sanctified thee. And I ordained thee a prophet unto the nations. Jeremiah 1:5. Making reference to John the Baptist, the Bible says, there was a man sent from God whose name was John. That's John 1:6. And Paul can make his claim here because of that which the Lord spoke to Ananias before sending him to restore the sight of Saul, Paul of Tarsus. Following his conversion on the road to Damascus, in Acts 9:15, we read, he is a chosen vessel unto me to bear my name before the Gentiles and kings and the children of Israel. It is noble for a father and mother to devote their lives to raising a son for the ministry. He's kept in church and out of evil, encouraged in every way possible to choose preaching as his vocation. They save their money, they choose the right school, and they send him off for the degree that will earn him a spot as an assistant or youth pastor. eventually he will get to candidate and get his own church. Since he's a nice guy who loves the Lord and does nothing wrong, he can stay on for decades. Another dead church. More boring sermons. New programs for the kiddies because there's no other way to keep the people coming. It's really great that you want to be a preacher. It's wonderful that mommy wanted you to be one. If you do not have the call of God upon your life, please be a carpenter. Jesus did that too, you know. It is not my intention to discourage anyone, but the ministry should not be a career choice. It should be God's choice. Amen and amen. Well, that's

0: There's only one race. This is Ken Ham on a mission to call the church back to the authority of God's word. According to the Bible, there's only one human race. And science finally caught up with this. You see, Darwin taught there were multiple races and some were more evolved than others. Now, while he didn't invent racism, he helped popularize it by giving a supposed scientific justification. But when researchers mapped the human genome, they declared we're all one race. Between any two people, there's only about 0.1% genetic difference. And only a fraction of that percentage is made up of the so-called racial differences. Science confirms what the Bible teaches. We're one race, the human race.
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2: Psalm 119, Aleph. Blessed are the undefiled in the way, who walk in the law of the Lord. Blessed are they that keep his testimonies, and that seek him with the whole heart. They also do no iniquity, they walk in his ways. Thou hast commanded us to keep thy precepts diligently. Oh, that my ways were directed to keep thy statutes! Then shall I not be ashamed when I have respect unto all thy commandments. I will praise thee with uprightness of heart when I shall have learned thy righteous judgments. I will keep thy statutes. Oh, forsake me not utterly. Bet. Wherewithal shall a young man cleanse his way? By taking heed thereto according to thy word. With my whole heart have I sought thee. Oh, let me not wander from thy commandments. Thy word have I hid in mine heart, that I might not sin against thee. Blessed art thou, O Lord. Teach me thy statutes. With my lips have I declared all the judgments of thy mouth. I have rejoiced in the way of thy testimonies, as much as in all riches. I will meditate in thy precepts, and have respect unto thy ways. I will delight myself in thy statutes. I will not forget thy word. Gimel. Deal bountifully with thy servant, that I may live and keep thy word. Open thou mine eyes, that I may behold wondrous things out of thy law. I am a stranger in the earth. Hide not thy commandments from me. My soul breaketh for the longing that it hath unto thy judgments at all times. Thou hast rebuked the proud that are cursed, which do err from thy commandments. Remove from me reproach and contempt, for I have kept thy testimonies. Princes also did sit and speak against me, but thy servant did meditate in thy statutes. Thy testimonies also are my delight and my counselors. Dalit. My soul cleaveth unto the dust. Quicken thou me according to thy word. I have declared my ways, and thou heardest me. Teach me thy statutes. Make me to understand the way of thy precepts. So shall I talk of thy wondrous works. My soul melteth for heaviness. Strengthen thou me according unto thy word. Remove from me the way of lying, and grant me thy law graciously. I have chosen the way of truth. Thy judgments have I laid before me. I have stuck unto thy testimonies. O Lord, put me not to shame. I will run the way of thy commandments when thou shalt enlarge my heart. Hey. Teach me, O Lord, the way of thy statutes, and I shall keep it unto the end. Give me understanding, and I shall keep thy law. Yea, I shall observe it with my whole heart. Make me to go in the path of thy commandments, for therein do I delight. Incline my heart unto thy testimonies, and not to covetousness. Turn away mine eyes from beholding vanity, and quicken thou me in thy way. Stablish thy word unto thy servant, who is devoted to thy fear. Turn away my reproach, which I fear, for thy judgments are good. Behold, I have longed after thy precepts. Quicken me in thy righteousness. Vav. Let thy mercies come also unto me, O Lord, even thy salvation according to thy word. So shall I have wherewith to answer him that reproacheth me. For I trust in thy word. And take not the word of truth utterly out of my mouth, for I have hoped in thy judgments. So shall I keep thy law continually forever and ever, and I will walk at liberty, for I seek thy precepts. I will speak of thy testimonies also before kings, and will not be ashamed. And I will delight myself in thy commandments, which I have loved. My hands also will I lift up unto thy commandments, which I have loved, and I will meditate in thy statutes.

0: July 15th, The Dispenser. Did you ever have that friend who only seemed to come around when they needed something? But as soon as you helped them through their scrape, they kind of disappeared. And you couldn't help but wonder, is this really a friendship? In a similar way, God is often pushed to the side until we have a need, and then He becomes our go-to guy. Today we'll meet a man who thought himself pretty self-sufficient, with God in tow just to help him out in a pinch. He's here to share with us his true story, beginning with his near-death experiences on this Unshackled Daily Devotional.
1: I'm Jim Connolly. The first time was in Vietnam when I was a 19-year-old Marine on a barren hill surrounded by VC in the jungle lobbing mortars at us. I survived Nam to attend church every Sunday in Chicago, but the ritual bored me, and I soon forgot about the God who protected me. I married and, to my wife's dismay, became a fireman. Once again, I faced death in a high-rise fire where I became disoriented from smoke and couldn't find my way out. Crawling along the floor, I cried out to God again to save me, and He did, leading me to the right door. I told no one about my close call, not even my wife. After our daughters were born, I wanted to become rich and got into rehabbing houses on my days off. As I worked, I listened to the radio and heard different preachers talk about Jesus, truth I'd never heard before in church. I always thought I was saved because I was a member of the church, but if I had died in Vietnam or fighting fires, I would have gone to hell. 7 times I read Revelation and attended a Christian firefighters meeting. Still searching, I began attending a different church and a Bible study. The gospel was sinking into my hungry soul. After I saw a movie about Christ and the crucifixion, I finally understood His wonderful plan of salvation, and God's love engulfed me. I was forgiven for my sins. I was born again. I'd been living for myself, for money and things, but nothing compares with knowing Jesus.
0: The prophet Micah spoke to the rebellious nation of Israel in Micah chapter 6, verse 8, saying, "He has shown you, O mortal, what is good. And what does the Lord require of you? To act justly, and to love mercy, and to walk humbly with your God." Friend, much of the Old Testament records a cycle of God's people following their own way, receiving punishment, and crying out to God to save them from their trouble. And our current condition can look very much the same. But God desires more. He does not want to serve as our get-out-of-jail-free card, and He will not be mocked in this way. Instead, He deserves our full devotion and will settle for nothing less. 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
1: Today's legal case is from the files of the Christian Law Association. Here's attorney David Gibbs, Jr.
0: Juan was a sophomore in the public school in the state of Ohio. His English teacher asked each student to present a short speech on a topic they were truly passionate about. Over the next several days, Juan listened to some of his classmates explain their views on some of the most radical issues of the time, and that was allowed. When Juan began his presentation about the gospel of Jesus Christ, the teacher literally stopped him, saying his religious views were not going to be allowed. When students are asked to choose their own topics, it is unconstitutional to discriminate against Christians who want to speak of their religious beliefs. Let me repeat that. When students are asked to choose their own topics and have the freedom to do so, it is unconstitutional to discriminate against Christians who want to speak of their faith. Juan has the right to speak of his faith in Jesus Christ. It's protected in America by the Constitution of the United States. Thankfully, we were able to help Juan. He is not a second-class citizen in a public school.
1: And that's today's Legal Alert with attorney David Gibbs, Jr.

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1: You know, people are really concerned about finding favor with men. Today we're going to look at something much more important than that. We are going to look at finding favor with God. And I hope by the end of this message, and pray by the end of this message, that you will see enough evidence from the Scripture that you should really concern yourself exclusively with finding favor with God, and let Him help you to find favor with men as He chooses. Read with me today in 1 Samuel chapter 2, and look at verse 26. The Bible says in 1 Samuel chapter 2, verse 26, the child Samuel grew on, watch it, and was in favor both with the Lord and also with men. It is more important to have favor with God than it is to have favor with men. In other words, if you have favor with God, God will give you favor with men, as you see in this particular text. A couple of examples of God giving a man favor with other men would be Joseph and Israel, and they're not the only ones. There are many cases of this in the Bible, but in Genesis chapter 39, Joseph is in prison over a scandal, even though it was a lie. The keeper of the prison didn't know it, but the Bible says in Genesis 39:21, the Lord was with Joseph and showed him mercy and gave him favor in the sight of the keeper of the prison. In other words, if God wants you to have favor with somebody and you have favor with God, He'll take care of that. In Exodus chapter 3, Israel has been in captivity for a long time. God's getting ready to get them out. And the Bible says in Exodus chapter 3, verse 21, the Lord says, Moses is going to try to get the Jews out of Egypt, and the Lord said, I will give this people favor in the sight of the Egyptians, and it shall come to pass that when you go, you shall not go empty. See, the Lord takes care of you having favor with the men that you need to have favor with when the Lord wants you to have favor with them. So too much time then is spent trying to gain favor with men. That time would be far better spent in favor with God. I've watched it. I've been involved in it in the years that I've lived and been in business and then been in the ministry. They call it hobnobbing, trying to get in good with people that can promote you and help you. You got to be real careful with that. People do it in churches. They do it in business. They do it in politics. Concern yourself only with this. Find favor with God. You say, how? Well, first of all, you have favor with God through worship. That's what we're reading about here in 1 Samuel chapter 2. You have favor with God through worship. When Samuel was born, his mother loaned him to the Lord for his lifetime. And when she took him to Eli and took him to the house of the Lord, the Bible says in 1 Samuel chapter 1, verses 27 and 28, Hannah says, for this child I prayed, and the Lord hath given me my petition, which I asked of him. Therefore also I have lent him to the Lord. As long as he liveth, he shall be lent to the Lord. And he, that's Samuel, he worshiped the Lord there. Now jump ahead and go to 1 Samuel chapter 2 and look at verse 18. Samuel ministered before the Lord, being a child. So he was still a very young man, a child. Samuel ministered before the Lord, being a child, girded with a linen ephod. So what Samuel did in the house of the Lord was not for himself. He ministered to the Lord. It was for the Lord. Eli and his sons, by contrast, were there for themselves. Eli was a fat man, had a stool, sat by the door. His sons, oh, they were vile creatures, what they did, stealing offerings and lying with the women at the door. Samuel didn't use his office to promote himself. Samuel didn't use his office to take advantage of others or to prosper personally, like even many preachers do today. Notice that as Samuel ministered before the Lord, he was, in verse 26, in favor both with the Lord and also with men. And in this regard, Samuel was just like the Lord Jesus Christ. You see, the Bible says that Samuel grew on and was in favor both with the Lord and also with men. And that's the case as a young man, as a child growing up. The same with Jesus Christ. In Luke chapter 2, verse 52, when Jesus was 12 years old, so he's still young, he goes back to be with his mother and Joseph in Nazareth. And the Bible says in Luke 2, verse 52, Jesus increased in wisdom and stature and in favor with God and man. So Samuel's a very, very wonderful man in that he is so much like the Lord Jesus Christ in his ministry. Now listen, if God wants you to have favor with men, he'll make it happen. You don't have to hobnob with the right people in order to try to get in. And let me say this, if you fall out of favor with men, because, you know, that happens too, if you fall out of favor with men for having favor with God, so be it. Because that's exactly what happened to Jesus Christ when he prophesied in his own land. It's exactly what happened to Jesus Christ when he was crucified. They turned on him. But as he needed to have favor with men, God provided that. He didn't have to make it happen for himself. He didn't do miracles, for instance, in order to gain a reputation. As a matter of fact, he told him to keep quiet about it. He did those things to please his Father. So if you want to have favor with God, then you have favor with God through worship. What does that mean? That means when you go to church, it's not about, I mean, fellowship is great, of course, and I enjoy it, but it's not so much about that fellowship that you have with other people as it is about what you do in your heart for the Lord, singing unto the Lord with your heart, praying unto the Lord, listening, being available to minister to others for the Lord's sake, and a fellowship that provides for the unity of the Spirit. That's how you have favor with God. But that's not all. There's another thing in 2 Samuel chapter 15, verses 25 and 26. This is David in exile. He has to leave Jerusalem because of what Absalom is doing in the city. And when he goes, Zadok and all the Levites that were with him brought the ark to go with David. And David knew the ark didn't belong with him. The ark belonged back there at the temple, or back there at the place that David had made for it. And so in 2 Samuel chapter 15, verses 25 and 26, the king said unto Zadok, carry back the ark of God into the city. If I shall find, watch it, if I shall find favor in the eyes of the Lord, he will bring me again and show me both it and his habitation. But if he thus say, I have no delight in thee, behold, here am I. Let him do to me as seemeth good unto him. You have favor with God not only through worship, that is, what you're doing for the Lord, ministering to the Lord, but you have favor with God through humility. You see, David did not presume when he left that God would show him favor, even though God had always been good to David. When Stephen is preaching in Acts chapter 7 about the history of Israel, he mentions David in Acts chapter 7, verse 45, and in Acts chapter 7, verse 46, Stephen says about David, who found favor before God. God had always been good to David. And yet, David had no expectations that God should favor him in exile. In other words, David left the choice whether God would show him favor to God. He didn't make that choice and presume that God should be favorable to him in exile because he'd always been favorable to him up to that point. Job was very much like David in this regard. God had really blessed Job, and then when everything was stripped away from him, and his wife said that he should curse God and die, you know what Job said? Shall we receive good at the hand of God, and shall we not receive evil? He didn't presume that God should always be good to him just because he'd been good to him before. Now, I know we get used to God's favor, and we get used to being spoiled by the Lord. And sometimes we get the idea, because we are Bible believers, we deserve special favor with God. Hey, God's favor is God's business, not ours. Do you understand? So we have to remain humble before the Lord just because sometimes we feel like God's pet. He treats us so well. But I'm telling you what, that thing can change, and it's not that God doesn't still love us. It's just that the way that he shows that favor is not something that we should presume. We should always be grateful for it. Never, never take God's favor for granted. All right, here's another way to have favor with God. Turn with me to Job chapter 33, verse 26. Job chapter 33, verse 26. This is Elihu speaking to Job and to the men that were with him. And he speaks about God's favor. Job 33 and verse 26. He shall pray unto God, and he will be favorable unto him. Now we're going to see that prayer is a way to gain favor with God. He even mentions it here in Job 33:26, but keep reading. He shall pray unto God, and he will be favorable unto him, and he shall see his face with joy, for he will render unto man his righteousness. Another way to have favor with God is through righteousness. In other words, Elihu said to Job that God will render unto man his righteousness. And he's not talking about self-righteousness, which elevates man and abases God. Every self-righteous person you've ever met elevates himself in pride and abases God, that God should somehow be real pleased and recognize all this righteousness that the man has. No. No, he's talking about real righteousness done because it pleases God, not because it elevates man. This righteousness that Elihu is talking about is God-pleasing righteousness. Look in Psalm chapter 5 and verse 12 is an example. I mean, do you want to have favor with God? Then you ought to live in a right relationship with him. That means steering away from sin and those things that don't please God. Psalm chapter 5 verse 12, for thou, Lord, wilt bless the righteous. With favor wilt thou compass him as with a shield. Now I would rather have God's favor than man's praise. I'd rather have God's favor than a nickel or all the gold and silver in the world. Proverbs chapter 12, verse 2. Same kind of thing. Just really want to camp here for a moment till we get it. A good man, Proverbs 12, 2, a good man obtaineth favor of the Lord, but a man of wicked devices will he condemn. All right? You want to have favor with the Lord? Be good. You want to have favor with the Lord? Do right according to his standard of righteousness. Best thing in the world to do there is to get saved, because then you'll have the righteousness of Jesus Christ in you, and then yield to that righteousness so that you can live in a way that is pleasing to God. And when you do, you find favor with the Lord. You see, you find favor with God when what you do every day, you do to honor God, to serve God, to worship God. You find favor with God through humility when you don't take for granted his goodness to you, when you don't presume that he should be good to you, you humble yourself before God and are so appreciative every time he does show you favor. And in David's case, God did show him favor and did let him return back to the city. And then you have favor with God through righteousness, just doing the right thing. Living in a right relationship with the Lord Jesus Christ by yielding to the righteousness of Jesus Christ in you, to the pleasure of God. You have favor, and let me say this, if you worship God and humble yourself before God and are in a right relationship, you don't have any reason to question God's favor. You see? Because that's that he shows favor to people that do that. And then Psalm 119, verse 58. Here's another way to have favor with God. As we mentioned in 2 Samuel and in Job, prayer. Through prayer we have favor with God. Psalm 119 and verse 58. I entreated thy favor with my whole heart. Be merciful unto me according to thy word. The psalmist knew from God's word that the Lord is merciful. Be merciful unto me according to thy word. He knew it. And so he asked the Lord for favor. He said, I entreated thy favor with my whole heart. You know something? That's a good prayer. I've had people come to me and they say, Preacher, I don't know if I'm in favor with God or not. Now, they don't use the word favor ordinarily. They'll say, I don't know. You know, if somehow or another, I feel like the Lord may be displeased with me. Well, let me say something that would be encouraging to you if you're concerned about that. Why don't you ask the Lord, like the psalmist said, Lord, show me thy favor. I entreated thy favor with my whole heart. Make God's favor more important to you than anything else. You know, it's an amazing thing, but when you concern yourself with your whole heart in finding good favor with God, by doing those things that please Him, it's an amazing thing, but that assurance of that favor becomes very, very clear. But don't neglect to ask for that. I entreated thy favor with my whole heart. Proverbs 3, here's another one. Proverbs 3 and verse 3. Let not mercy and truth, Proverbs 3:3, let not mercy and truth forsake thee. Bind them about thy neck, write them upon the table of thine heart. So shalt thou find favor and good understanding in the sight of God and man. Oh boy, there it is again. You see, all of these are easy to find. You get a concordance and you find everywhere where a man has favor with God. And then you look in the context to see what's going on, where God demonstrates his favor. And here he says, you obtain favor with God through mercy and truth. Well, mercy and truth are the balanced pair throughout the Bible. They're like the Lord. You know, the Lord has mercy on the one hand and he's got truth on the other hand. And they're a beautiful pair. By mercy and truth, iniquity is purged. In other words, if you come to the Lord and you're looking for his mercy, then be truthful with him. Often what happens is that parents extend mercy where there's no truth. In other words, parents are so desperate to be on good terms with their children. Children come and they have not made a true confession or spoken the truth, and the parents are so happy to have the kid around, they'll go ahead and extend mercy anyway. And that doesn't work, because the child just gets spoiled and gets worse. Often, on the other hand, those who know the truth extend no mercy. But God extends mercy where there's truth. And when these are balanced, then there's favor with God. And he says, bind them about thy neck. So you should always walk in mercy, extending mercy, and you should always walk in truth. And when you stand before the Lord and desire to have your iniquity purged, always speak the truth to him. And always look for his mercy. And you'll have favor with God. Let's look at another one. Proverbs 18. Proverbs chapter 18, verse 22. I want favor with God. Good. Here you go. Proverbs 18, verse 22. Whoso findeth a wife findeth a good thing and obtaineth favor of the Lord. Oh, there's a lot in that. Whoso findeth a wife findeth a good thing and obtaineth favor of the Lord. Today, a lot of marriages are started because the people just started fornicating. A lot of marriages start because he's good looking, she's good looking, and, you know, one thing leads to another. May I tell you something? It was God's choice to give Adam a wife. Adam didn't petition the Lord for a wife. God gave him a wife. It was God's design that the church should be the bride of Christ. We didn't come up with that idea. God did. In other words, when you look at those two marriages, the creation of marriage, that was God's doing, God's choice and design. When you look at the church and the relationship we have with the Lord Jesus Christ, that's God's doing. So here, when you and I can extrapolate, if you will, whoso findeth a wife findeth a good thing, that's not just some woman that's willing to shack up with the guy. This is a person who is a wife in the same thought of God's choice for Adam and God's design for Jesus Christ. The wife God is talking about here is the one of his design and choosing. Not just the one you lust after, the first one you slept with. And I'm telling you, this is the way people do it today. They get infatuated with what they see and what they hear, and they're like, we got to get together. The Bible says marriage is honorable in all and the bed undefiled. These things should be left in the hands of the Lord. When you look at the doctrine of marriage in the Bible and the significance that it has to the church in Jesus Christ, the significance it has to what God did for Adam and Eve and the procreation of the race, this is not just some, I got online and I found somebody that Twitter painted my heart. This is a real soul-searching, leave it in the hand of God, wait and be patient, get control of your youthful lust, and let God do something. And I'll tell you what, when you let God do something in the way of providing the wife of his choosing, and you find that wife and she's a good thing, you're going to obtain favor of the Lord. But remember, when God gives you a wife like that, you are to love her like Christ loved the church. So don't just be thinking, I find somebody that cooks and cleans and sleeps with me. We're talking about a marriage that honors God and also yields his favor. One more thing, probably goes without saying, but it's very, very important. Isaiah chapter 60, verse 10. This is just Israel finding favor with God right before the millennial reign of the Lord Jesus Christ. Isaiah chapter 60, verse 10. The sons of strangers shall build up thy walls. This is Gentiles building up the walls of Jerusalem after the tribulation. And their kings shall minister unto thee. For in my wrath I smote thee, but in my favor have I had mercy on thee. You know how we find favor with God? Through grace. It was God's choice to give Israel this mercy. Israel really doesn't do anything during the tribulation to deserve the favor of the Lord. He has mercy on them for his sake. And may I tell you something? When you and I have the favor of the Lord, we don't deserve it either. We get in on the favor of God because God is favorable. He is kind to the unthankful. He's just a great God. Know you not that the goodness of God leadeth thee to repentance? He's just a good, good God. There's none good but God, Jesus Christ said, and that's true. We don't deserve his favor. Israel doesn't really deserve his favor at the end of the tribulation. He just shows them his favor because he's God. And what am I saying? I'm saying you can worship the Lord. You can be humble. You can be righteous. You can pray. You can walk in mercy and truth. You can marry the right person. And none of those really qualify you for the favor of the Lord. It's just we know from the Bible he showed favor in instances where men did those things. You get favor with God because he's just that good, because of his grace. Now let me say something as we close this message today, just a brief summary and then a point to bring it all home. You want favor with God? Worship him. Make him the preeminent thought, desire, ambition, hope of your entire life, every moment of every day. Minister to the Lord. Through humility, never presume that God's favor of the past is assurance of the favor of the future. Always thank the Lord. And never take his grace and favor for granted. Through righteousness, don't expect the Lord to be favorable to you when you're living contrary to his word and righteousness. Through prayer, if you desire more of the favor of God, ask him for it. Through mercy and truth, always seek his mercy, always extend his mercy, and always walk in truth. through marriage. If you're married now, you question whether or not the spouse you have is really the one for you, I'm going to tell you something. Put it all you have into that marriage and let God make y'all into the people that are suitable for each other. I'll tell you what, my wife and I, over 36 years of marriage, have changed a great deal. We've become the people we desired the most. I'll tell you, God had to do a lot of work on both of us. And He'll do that for you, and you'll have favor with God. And then through grace, just recognizing His favor is unmerited. You don't deserve it, for no matter what you've done. Now let me conclude by saying this. Concern yourself with these things and with God's favor. Don't worry about favor with men. We're in a political cycle again. I know it seemed like we're never out of a political cycle. And people are always saying, you know, if I donate to this candidate, then, I'll have some pull with that candidate, or to donate to this person or this local election, then I've got some favor with this person and they can do favor for me. If I do this favor for this person, then they're obligated to me. They'll do a favor for me. Get all that out of your mind. When it comes to favor, don't worry about seeking the ruler's favor. Don't worry about seeking men's favor. All that is fickle. You just find favor with God and let Him determine your favor with man. You understand? Too many people have this flipped. I did. It's the nature of people pleasers. Too many people have this flipped. Let that get back into the right relationship that God wants it to have by making His favor your concern. And then He'll bring you into favor with the people you need to be in favor with. And He won't bring you into favor with the people you don't need to be in favor with. And you don't have to worry about it. Leave that with the Lord. I pray that something in this message today has spoken to your heart, to your mind, about how to have favor with the Lord. And I pray that you will and that you know you do. Amen.
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1: Hi, I'm Todd Nettleton, and this is the Voice of the Martyrs Radio. Pastor Hassan is a Sudanese pastor who was arrested and imprisoned for his Christian work. 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When he finally received a New Testament, he read it cover to cover repeatedly. Other prisoners asked questions. He answered them. Pray for Pastor Hassan and for Christians in Sudan who face imprisonment for their faith.
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0: Well, good morning, everyone, and I want to welcome you to our weekly program, Wheat Among the Tares, our program here from the studios of Gethsemane Global Radio in Lexington, South Carolina. As we start our sixth year of broadcasting here on Wheat Among the Tares, I want to thank every one of you who are so faithful to listen to us week in and week out, and for those who subsequently listen via the podcast, either on Spotify, Sermon Audio, and other places where we are found. Thank you so much for your support for us and for your prayers for this particular ministry. I do appreciate that. I want to remind you, you can go to our website, ggrradio.net, and you can find where all of our podcasts are posted under the podcast tab, and you can go all the way back through our archives and listen at any time to any of the previous broadcasts. With that being said, this morning we have a special guest with us, and he is certainly no stranger to the Wheat Among the Tares broadcast. We have had him on a number of times before, and I say that from the standpoint of he is a missionary in the nation of Greenland, which has been, to me personally, such an unusual and blessed ministry that I have come to know through the years. And I'm speaking of Brother Chris Scholl. Brother Chris, I want to welcome you to Wheat Among the Tares this morning, my brother.
1: It's good to be back. I really appreciate you and the ministry there and the church, Yosemite Baptist Church, and Pastor Williamson. Appreciate your faithful support and prayers for so many years now.
0: Brother, it has been a blessing to us. And, you know, and I don't like to use the word heroes because I think that's sometimes out of place. But I'm telling you, just me personally and just witnessing through the years via not only face-to-face with you a number of times, but through your newsletter, The Arctical, which I think is a pretty cool name, literally, and just the interaction that we've had with you through the years and your faithfulness there in Greenland, to me, it has been such a blessing. And I know the Lord has given you and Carol and the folks and your family there and the Gilberts much strength to labor for him in the Lord there. Lord, it has been such a blessing to me. Brother Chris, we are going to be discussing this morning a certain aspect of the ministry there in Illicet. And we're talking about the boat ministry and just how this all came about. Chris, first of all, tell us as far as how long you've been in Greenland total, and then let's dive right into the boat ministry. How long have you been there?
1: We've been here for 19 years in Greenland, and we were in Iceland for 2 years before we got here.
0: So a total of 21 years you have been in the extreme northern parts up there. That is such a blessing. Chris, let's talk about the boat ministry and how that first came about as far as how that was laid on your heart. Give us a little history of that.
1: Okay, well, As I told you, we were in Iceland first, waiting to get to Greenland. So Greenland was always on our heart, always our goal. And I always assumed I would go to the capital city of Greenland. But then when God opened the door to Greenland, I just saw up in the northern part of Greenland, I saw this town we live in, Ilulissat, and I saw the bay and all these villages there. And that really burned in my heart. And I thought to myself, well, if we can get a church established in that bigger town, one day in the future, we'll get a boat ministry and we'll reach all the other villages. And that, of course, I'm thinking like way in advance, just a desire I had at that time.
0: Well, the desire is what God uses for sure. And tell us a little bit about how from Ilulissat, I think I'm pronouncing that correctly. Or I hope I'm not butchering it too bad there. but the number of settlements along the western coast of Greenland, and brother, there is no access to them via land, correct?
1: And that is correct. There's no roads because there's glaciers, there's mountains. It's just impossible to connect the towns by roads.
0: So the whole thing is it's either via air or boat. And
1: that's correct.
0: Yeah. Tell us a little bit. When did your first, I think there have been, what, two boats involved total? Is that correct?
1: Yeah, that's correct. And well, in 2014, my father-in-law came to visit us for the very first time. And that's a whole story in itself. But he wasn't always happy from the very beginning of me, you know, taking his daughter to Greenland. But when he actually saw the mission field for the first time, God did something to his heart. He's a pastor, of course. So, you know, he loves God and loves missions, but, you know, seeing his daughter go away. But when he saw the mission field firsthand, it did something to him. And he knew about my desire for a boat. He said, we have to get this boat ministry. So within 2 years from that time, in 2016, we got our first boat. And it was mainly due to him. He helped find a boat in Canada. And then we started sailing in 2016 and till 2018. And then that's when we had some boat problems. And now we just got a new boat and we're just starting again. Praise the Lord.
0: The first boat was a kind of a sailboat type situation. Am I correct?
1: It was like a yacht. You might say like a 32 foot. I mean, I say the word yacht, it sounds nice to know. It was old, really, really old boat, but it had two motors, inboard motors. So it was just an old boat that needed a lot of maintenance, but it was perfect, you know, to get us started. It was cheap enough. And really, I would have kept putting it off and off. I needed someone to finally say, hey, let's do this. And so I do give my father-in-law, you know, credit for actually getting us started in this ministry.
0: And from that, and I know there was a number of delays, I'll use that word. Brother, tell me just this most recent purchase of the new one you got. Describe that to me. How did that all come about?
1: Yep. Well, let me start back in 2022. So I already knew after we had the first boat, I knew it was too big, first of all, because the harbors here are so small. The harbors are full of boats. And then going into the ice, we want something smaller so we can navigate around the icebergs. And then we wanted something faster. The old boat was really slow. It could only go like around 10 or 11 knots, high speed, you know, top speed. So we needed something where we could actually move once we got through the ice, move and get to the other villages. So I started looking, researching it, and I found the exact boat that I felt like we should have. And then I contacted a boat dealer in town. Now, when I say boat dealer, we don't have a lot. We look at boats. We have boat mechanics who will bring in a boat or two a year. So I wrote the boat mechanic and I said, this is what I want. Is there any way you could order this? And he told me, he said, I already have that one on a ship on its way here. So I was like, wow, this has to be the Lord. But at the time we didn't have the financing. So the boat sold to somebody else. So we were disappointed, but you know, in God's timing, well, last year, last summer, that exact same boat, the one I wanted, the new owner, the one that bought it, he put it up for sale. And we just bought it this year, and the boat is in mint condition. He put up under 100 hours on the motor. So it's just amazing how God worked that out. The price was a lot cheaper than what we originally planned for. So once again, God did the impossible and did more than we expected.
0: Brother, what a story. That is great. And I remember reading several things concerning that and how that you were disappointed initially because that boat was sold and the financing was not there, but God had other plans. And for our listeners and those that just got that point, so to speak, it was broken in just slightly, but the price was a whole lot cheaper. And
1: exactly.
0: And brother, what a blessing. I mean, the Lord is so kind to do those things for us.
1: Amen.
0: And particularly when he has his heart is toward those things. So we've got the boat now, and and after several years, I want to call it delay, a God delay, whatever you want to call it, now you've started. So first of all, how many settlements are along that western coast that are within your radar as far as what you're hoping to get to?
1: Realistically, in our area, see, we're in a bay, so we actually, some of these settlements are actually on little islands. But realistically, in our area, there's 11 towns or settlements that we can reach with our boat ministry. Now, if we get more experience, we can actually reach further. But this is what we have our you know, eyes focused on right now.
0: The settlements, and you're referring to those. Roughly, you got an idea of how many people are in those settlements, and probably majority of them are, say, fishing villages, that type of thing. Am I correct?
1: Some, yeah, exactly. Most of them are fishing villages. The biggest village is actually, I guess, would be considered a town. It has 3,000 people. And then there's some that only have 50 people, some that have several hundred, some that have 1,000, 1,500. So it's all different sizes.
0: Brother Chris, the planning of that and the target of reaching that and navigating that, let me ask you, first of all, just the navigation alone, you mentioned trying to navigate through ice. Ice is still around there a pretty good bit, even in the late spring, early summer, correct?
1: Ice is here all year round. So right now, see, we actually live right beside a glacier, and they say it's the most the fastest moving glacier in the northern hemisphere as far as putting out lots of ice every day. So it's like we can look out one day and be lots of ice. Next day, it could clear out because of the wind. But this summer, it's been nonstop ice. So we finally just got out last week, and we had to go through the ice. And you know, when you're out there, you just see ice everywhere. So you just got to get close to it. Then you can start to see a little path. Now we're actually running into ice, but we're trying to run into what I would call ice cubes instead of the ones that don't move too much. And, you know, it does bring a little fear to you at first, but once you start to know what you're looking for, then you can kind of go slow and navigate through it. But that's, we definitely need prayer for that. We don't want to get a hole in our boat.
0: that is for sure. I was wondering too, and brother, that takes experience. And I know that, your father-in-law, and he's there with you right now from what I understand, correct?
1: Yeah, that's correct.
0: Yeah. So he is the one that's, between you and he are both piloting this, this boat to try to reach these various villages. And of course, the native tongue there is Greenlandic, very difficult language, as you can certainly tell us, is very difficult to learn. How many villages have you thus reached so far?
1: Well, this year we've just started. Last week we visited one village. Now we're hoping to visit. I have three more that I like to visit, new ones I like to visit this year. But of course, we're going to try to visit the same ones several times too. So we might go to the same village two or three times. We're hoping for the ice to clear out a little more because we want to go south. That's where a lot of the villages are. But that's also where the glacier is south of us. So last week we were going to go south, but then when we went out there, we saw all the ice. We kind of turned and went north, and we visited a village north of us.
0: The reception that you have, is there any organized religion in any of these villages, or it's pretty much, I want to say, wide open?
1: Yeah, yes. Now we live in Greenland, which they have a state religion. So every town has a church because it's financed by taxes. but of course the people, you know, it's not like there are people, the church is not involved in the people's everyday lives. It's more just, you know, culture when there's a special occasion going on. So when we go into these villages, there's pretty much nothing there. The cults are usually not there. So we can go in there, give out tracts. People are usually very receptive. You know, they want to know more about us. Of course, they're interested when they see we're Americans, and then I speak the native language. Then they really want to know more. And we have gospel tracts that I've translated into the native language. So it's just it's a wide open door.
0: Brother, what a blessing. And, of course, up and down that West Coast, and just to get an idea of the immensity of Greenland in and of itself, brother, that is so that's such an immense continent, I'll call it that, and just trying to reach each one of these villages, not only one time, but multiple times. I know you have in your heart probably to help get some churches started in some of these villages, correct?
1: Yeah, our desire is to have missionaries come here that would have a desire to go in one of these smaller towns. I know it would be hard for them to take that on themselves being so remote, but if we could have a presence already there, then show up with our boat, I mean, we could really see something started and begin doing that. I know a few of these few people in these villages that have, some of them give a good profession of faith. Some they used to come to our church. So I know people in these villages that would be ready to attend a Bible study or a church.
0: Such a need there, brother, for sure. And I'm so glad the Lord has laid upon your heart to try to reach these folks. I almost think of sort of like a circuit rider of somebody that could travel, from village to village, in a very limited scope, but they could actually help service some of these small settlements, with the preaching and establishment of local works there. You mentioned going further north. The further north you get, are there other villages there that have been virtually untouched through the years?
1: Yes, it's exactly the same as here. If you look at the map, they're not that far away, but you have to go through like a channel and then get on the other side of that channel. So it can take at least 12 hours from here. So you have to strategically, be able to fill up with gas on your way there. And there's several areas going that way where the water is very dangerous, high waves. Right here in our bay, it's pretty calm most of the time. We're protected from the big waves. But yeah, there's villages up there. Some 1,000 people. So there's some good sized villages, and it would be great to get a presence up there as well.
0: The need for supplies, as you mentioned, and certainly the fuel alone to get there is probably very costly. Are you running gasoline or diesel?
1: Gasoline.
0: So I know that's very, very expensive. The outreach of the boat ministry, and by the way, folks, if you're just joining us, I'm talking with Brother Chris Schull. Chris is a missionary, he and his family, to the nation of Greenland, and they've been there for 19 years, 2 years prior in Iceland, so a total of 21 years missionary in the Arctic. And I told him before we even went on the air, that's not a place where most people would even have a desire to go, much less lay their life down in order that others may hear. So as we conclude here in the next few minutes concerning the ministry of the boat, particularly, and the ministry of trying to reach others, Chris, to me, the pre-planning of these trips, and you mentioned 12 hours just to reach one settlement, that has to be a very daunting task, but yet something that God has certainly put on your heart for sure. The Gilberts, they are a couple that have been with you for 3 years now. Tell us a little bit about Gage and Aaliyah Gilbert, how they came there, and how and what they're doing to help with the ministry there in Greenland.
1: Yeah, well, he was called here. I think as a teenager, he saw something about us being here, and we were alone. So God called him when he was young, and they've been here for over 3 years now. They're very talented in music. They've been a big help. He plays the violin, so I go into the prison, and now I have music. I don't have to sing a cappella.
0: Yes.
1: Praise the Lord for that.
0: Yes, amen.
1: And His wife, she's very talented. She can she put music notes to the songs that we had. A lot of songs that we didn't really know the music to, and she was able to put, you know, we could sing them a cappella, and then she put the music notes on paper. So now we have a songbook, which is a blessing. So they're very gifted, and they are looking towards going to Nuuk, the capital city. I've tried to talk them into going to some of these smaller villages, you know. but their heart's always been on Nuuk. But I would like to put a plug out there. If somebody really has an adventurous heart, and of course they've been called by God, there is a big village here that we're going to reach with our boat, Lord willing. Has 3,000 people. It's a high school town. So in the winter, all these kids, 15, 16, 17-year-olds and maybe and little older, are going to this town, living in boarding school to go to high school. So it's just wide open. If somebody had that heart to reach young people with the gospel of Christ in this village,
0: well, certainly the need is there, Chris. And this is something we talked about on a previous broadcast, and let me mention it in the light of high schoolers in particular, and those young adults who. Are, of course, born there and come up with their lives there. I remember you have told us through the years about an exorbitant number, and if I can use that word, of suicides among the young people in particular. And I know that that has been such a burden on your heart to try to reach the young people. Tell us a little bit about how you've handled that particular aspect of the ministry there in association with trying to reach them with the boat.
1: Well, of course, yes. You said suicide is very high, and it's not getting any better. The government just once again tried to put a lot of money towards suicide, but it's not the answer. Obviously, we know that. We know Christ is the answer, and you know, our desire is to get into some of these villages and to try to get something going. And of course, young people they're everywhere. Here in our town, we've had outreach to young people, to children as well. But also, my son, he is taught in the public school here, and he had a little club where the teenagers would come, and he'd be able to just have a time where they're in a good, safe environment. They're playing games together. He brings a short lesson to them. So we would like to do the same thing in some of these villages, just try to, you know, have a meet and get kids together, get young people together. The young people here are actually speaking a lot of English now. So it's possible. The opportunities are endless. I guess I should say it that way. The opportunities are endless with the ministry here.
0: Well, and certainly if somebody listening to this podcast, that God touches their heart concerning the ministry there, and difficult would not even touch and scratch the surface of the ministry there in Greenland. I know you would agree, because you're really, Chris, as you well know, you and Carol, and your children, and of course the Gilberts as well, have to die to yourself in order to do any conveniences, anything that would be remotely associated with the things here in America. It's just, you have to turn your back on those in order to reach a people that pretty much are forgotten people, but not in the mind of the Lord. And I'm certainly thankful for your ministry there and what the Lord has done. Is there anything else with regard to the aspect of the boat ministry? I know it's a dangerous thing for sure, as you described. Is there anything from a specific standpoint that our listeners would need to know, particularly how to pray for the boat ministry there and certainly for your safety?
1: Yeah, just once again, of course, sailing through the ice, even in the harbors, when we come to these little towns, some of them don't even have a harbor. So it's just, you know, we've got to learn to, you know, of course, anchor the boat and keep an eye on the boat so it doesn't drift away. Just small things that you might never think about when you're dealing with boats. But of course, we're learning everything about boating. But I will say this just so they know, the listeners know, I don't know how familiar they are with Greenland, but most of the boats here are fishing boats that are just small, 15-foot open boats. Well, our new boat is about 20-foot, but we have a cab, a small cab, so we can actually go inside there. We actually have a furnace. We can turn the heat on. So, we're spoiled now. It's a real blessing to have this boat.
0: The need for sure, folks, as you're listening to this, is prayer for their safety as they navigate these treacherous waters pretty much year-round. Chris, is there going to be, how long or what's the window of opportunity with regard to boat operations? When will you have to cease? When will the ice come in that you can't go any longer?
1: Our desire is from June. Actually, we could have done May this year because the weather was so nice in May. But so May to September, that's kind of our window, once it starts getting dark and we have no sun, and then of course the harbor might freeze up and it's just very dangerous if you can't see. If you can't see the ice, you're in a lot of trouble. So you still have to be careful even when you're out now. When the sun's shining, they've got the black ice. That is the ice that's like just sitting under the water to where you don't really see it unless the sun hits it and glares a little bit. Then you can see the black ice under the water. So pretty much from May to September is the window that we're looking at as far as reaching villages with the boat.
0: Well, and again, just the inherent dangers, but safety is of the Lord. And we're certainly Amen. Thankful for safety thus far. And we trust that the Lord will continue to give you, your father-in-law, and others that maybe are traveling with you, that the Lord would certainly keep you safe out there. One other question, and the ministry there in Illicit, any updates as far as you mentioned prison ministry, children's ministry, how are things going based at the church there?
1: Prison ministry is amazing. And God has done something great there. Several months ago, the men in there said, please come every week. I was going in every other week. But these men just have a desire. I've never seen it. I've been here so many years. I've never seen this desire to know the Word of God. They told me, they said, we've never heard these things about God before. And actually, it's amazing. One of the men in there is actually not from Greenland. He's a Spanish speaker. So I got him a Spanish Bible. I told a church in America, they sent me a Spanish Bible. He actually has a Catholic background, but I believe he's saved now. He just was eating the Word of God up. Everything I would give him, he said, thank you so much. They just asked questions, and they never got mad. I would say, I don't want to offend you, but this is what the Bible says. And they would say, yes, we want to hear what the Bible says. And it's just amazing to see what God's been doing in there. Now, the Spanish-speaking man has left, but there's still three others in there that are just coming every week. So just keep praying about that ministry. It's just so exciting right now. Now, when they get out, most of them live in other villages. So we won't see them again. There's one guy that says he may stay here in our town. So we're praying he does that.
0: Amen. Amen. Well, that certainly is, brother, that's a blessing to hear. Just the home front there, if you would, if we can use that, and then reaching out via boat, via water to try to reach some of these other villages. And folks, this ministry in Greenland, Brother Chris Schull, his wife Carol, it's a ministry that most people never heard of, but the Lord sees everything about it and has blessed it so abundantly. And the longevity of the folks, of Brother Chris and his family that have stayed there literally through light and darkness, it has been such an encouragement to many folks. And Brother Chris has been an encouragement to me. We want to take time. Is there a particular, other than the prison ministry prayer there, anything else of prayer request wise before we take a minute to pray here?
1: Well, just kind of another praise too is the young man, young native that was saved and baptized last year. He moved back to town, but he has a job where he's going to be working on a ship, and he'll be gone for like maybe 6 weeks at a time. but he's here again. He's here again right now, and he just reads his Bible every day. He loves God. He told me that his father, who lives in another town, wanted an English Bible that had a cross reference in it. So I sent him a Bible with cross reference in it, and the son told me, he said his dad cannot put the Bible down now. He just loves reading the Bible. So praise God for what he's doing here and in other towns.
0: Amen. Amen. That is such a blessing. And I rejoice with your brother and just knowing that God is changing hearts there in Greenland. Folks, we're going to take a moment to pray for the ministry there in Greenland, Brother Chris, Sister Carol Schull, the Gilberts, and the families there. Thank you just for the opportunity, Chris, to talk to you this morning. But let's take a moment to pray. Father, in the name of our Lord Jesus Christ, the Savior of all men, I pray that you would bless, Lord, every outreach of the ministry there in Greenland. May your grace abound to them. Lord, may your strength be given to them day by day. May your good hand of mercy and protection rest upon them. Lord, particularly with regard to the boat ministry and those things that are being accomplished to try to reach other settlements with the gospel of our Lord Jesus Christ. Father, thank you for the heart you have given to Chris and Carol, the Gilberts, and Lord, just all you have done. Lord, it's a rejoicing of heart to hear. May your good hand again rest upon them. May their needs be met. And Father, we'll thank you in the name of our Lord Jesus Christ. Amen.
1: Amen.
0: Amen. Brother Chris Schull, it's always a pleasure to talk to you, my brother. It has been that pleasure again this morning, and we rejoice that the Lord is blessing. Thank you for being with us on Wheat Among the Tares this morning.
1: Thank you for having me again. God bless you.
0: God bless you, my brother. Take care. Bye-bye. And I want to thank you for joining us here for Wheat Among the Tares. Trust you'll pray for us here. Have a good day in the Lord.

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2: We have a belief that there is a remedy for sin, and the remedy is the finished work of the Lord Jesus Christ on the cross of Calvary. He shed his blood for our sin. He was buried, and he rose again the third day. And Jesus says, I am the way, the truth, and the life. No one cometh to the Father except by me.
1: 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And now, here's Dr. Paul Chappell with part two of a message called Courage to Sacrifice.
2: God comes into the garden and their hearts were fearful. Now I say all of this to you to simply drive home the fact that this man we're about to study, this man by the name of Abel, who was the offspring of Adam and Eve. Abel grew up in a sinful home. Abel grew up in a sinful environment, but he still chose to do what was right for his own life. Hey, let's stop blaming every other generation past. Everybody you'll ever visit in prison, and I have visited many of them, is going to tell you it's their daddy's fault, it's their job's fault, it's somebody else's fault. But let's just be honest here for a minute. God's not going to judge you for someone else. You're going to stand before God for yourself. And I know what the social justice crowd says. They want to pit one race against another, one generation against another. It's their fault that you sinned. It's their fault that you're poor. It's those people's fault. Let's be angry about it. We're going to learn today about a man who grew up in a messed up family, but still chose to live for God. And that's important. Abel was a man who grew up in a sinful home. In fact, the first sinful home that ever existed. Now, help me just a little bit. How many of you grew up in a sinful home? All right, if your hand's not raised, you just don't understand what we're trying to teach here this morning. So let's try again. All have sinned, all right, and come short of the glory of God. Adam was the federal head of the human race. Adam was the first created. Look up here, young people. Look up here now. Adam was the first created, and by Adam, sin passed upon all men, for that all have sinned. So you may have had a decent dad or decent mom. Thank the Lord if you did. But now, biblically speaking, how many of you grew up in a sinful home? Somebody help me. Every hand ought to be raised, right? Nobody's family is perfect. Nobody's family is perfect. Abel grew up in a sinful home. Now, I see the family of Abel. But I want you to see, secondly, the faith of Abel. In the middle of that sinful home, we find a very peculiar young man. Chapter 4 and verse 2, the Bible says, "And she bare his brother Abel. And Abel was a keeper of the sheep, but Cain was a tiller of the ground." We begin learning now about Abel. He was a shepherd. He was a keeper of the sheep. We also learn in verse 4 about him. And Abel, he also brought of the firstlings of his flock and of the fat thereof. And the Lord had respect unto Abel and to his offering. Here we see that Abel is going to bring a sacrifice to God. This was a part of his worship. Perhaps he had learned this from his father, who had taken the lives of animals, probably lambs, and had shed their blood and had made covering of himself because God was not pleased with the fig leaves, and so they made the covering of themselves with an animal's skin. The offering of an animal became the substitute. The substitutionary sacrifice was pictured in Adam's life. Genesis 3 and 21. Unto Adam also and to his wife did the Lord make coats of skins and clothe them. We learn then early on in the book of Genesis that innocent animals shed their blood in order that Adam and Eve could be covered and in order that Abel could provide a sacrifice unto God as well. God did not accept the fig leaves. God did not accept Cain's offering of the fruits of his hands. God requires a blood sacrifice. Remember, this is before the law was established. This is before the Day of Atonement on the Jewish calendar. It is a blood sacrifice that created the covering for Adam and Eve, and it was a blood sacrifice that was well-pleasing from Abel unto God. And the Bible says this in our day in which we live, the church age, without the shedding of the blood, there is no remission of sin. That's why when John the Baptist saw Jesus walking down the Jordan, the side of the Jordan, he said, "Behold, the Lamb of God, which taketh away the sins of the world." Why was Jesus called the Lamb of God? Because Jesus Christ came to shed his blood on the cross for our sin. And so we see that Abel offered a sacrifice of blood. No doubt Cain and Abel were instructed by their father on how to worship and how to offer a sacrifice, but only one of the boys properly offered before God. Now, why was Abel's offering accepted and Cain was rejected? Well, first of all, he brought his first fruits to the Lord. God says, when it comes to sacrifice and offering, I want you to bring your first fruits. And this is what he did. He brought his first fruits unto the Lord. Notice that in verse 4. And Abel, he also brought of his firstlings of his flock. By the way, when it comes to giving in our time, when it comes to our giving to the Lord, the Bible says in Proverbs 3 and verse 9, honor the Lord with thy substance and with the first fruits of all thine increase. The first fruits is the tithe or the tenth part. That's the beginning point in our giving unto the Lord. And when we give, we're saying, Lord, I'm not giving you the leftover. I'm going to give you the first part. And that's what Abel did. Abel said, Lord, I'm going to offer you the firstling from my flock. This lamb belongs to you. But also, beside the fact that it was the firstling, it was the blood sacrifice that really mattered. Abel brought the firstborn of the flock. Hebrews 11:4 says, by faith Abel offered unto God a more excellent sacrifice than Cain, by which he obtained witness that he was righteous and God saw his gifts. And so Abel had faith in the shedding of the blood of the firstling lamb to honor God's word, to honor the example that was set by his own father. And so he was a shepherd. He sacrificed a blood sacrifice, but notice thirdly, his brother became bitter. His brother became bitter. Abel's offering was accepted. Cain's offering was rejected. The Bible said in verse 5, but unto Cain and to his offering, he, speaking of God, had no respect. And Cain was very wroth, and his countenance fell. Now, how many of you have ever seen a teenager whose countenance fell? It looks different ways at different times. Sometimes it looks like this, like that. Sometimes they might have their britches hanging down in the mall, walking like this. You know, sometimes they scowl at their parents. It comes in different forms and shapes. But when someone's countenance falls, normally they're disappointed, discouraged, angry, rebellious. There's something going on, and you can see it on the face. And God says to Cain, why is your countenance like that? Why do you look so angry? And the Bible tells us in verse number 8, Cain talked with Abel, his brother, and it came to pass when they were in the field that Cain rose up against Abel, his brother, and slew him. And the Lord said unto Cain, where is Abel, thy brother? And he said, I know not. Am I my brother's keeper? I mean, this man, Cain, his countenance fell, his bitterness became so great that he takes a rock or a stone and he kills his own brother. And by the way, folks, people think, well, if they take away all the guns, there'll be no more murder. The first murder in the Bible happened without a gun. The problem is not the instrument. The problem is the heart of human beings. And the problem with Cain was that he had a bitter, ungodly, unsubmissive heart. And he is rejected by God because he did not bring the first fruits. He did not bring the sacrifice of blood. And he wanted to bring the sacrifice of his garden. He wanted to bring his fruits and vegetables. But you see, God's ways are not man's ways. And just like Cain, there are many today who want to do it their way. And many religions that want to have their way and bring their fruit. But God says, no, there's one sacrifice that pleases me. It is the sacrifice of blood. And so Cain's sacrifice was rejected. And Cain then kills his own brother. Now, something that I saw these last few weeks that I had not seen in this story, and it struck me in particular, was that in the midst of this, the Lord came to Cain before the murder took place. Notice this in verse 5, the Bible says, But unto Cain and to his offering he had no respect, and Cain was very wroth, and his countenance fell. And the Lord said unto Cain, why art thou wroth, and why is thy countenance falling? Parents, let me help you with something. One of the best things to do with a rebellious teenager is not to accuse them by saying, I told you, you're nothing but dirty rotten. The best way to help a teenager is what our Heavenly Father does here. Cain, why is your countenance changed? Cain, what's wrong? What's going on? Didn't you know that if you would have done well, you would have been accepted? You see, accusations harden the will. Questions stimulate the conscience. And you know what God was doing with Cain right here? God was trying to give Cain the opportunity to repent. God, in his mercy, was trying to give Cain the opportunity to repent. But Cain, in his bitterness, did not repent. And he went all the way to the point of committing the first murder in the Bible. He killed his own brother. The Bible says in 1 John 3:12, not as Cain, who was of that wicked one, and slew his brother, and wherefore slew he him? Because he of his own works were evil, and his brother's righteous. Here was a man whose bitterness took him farther than he ever thought it would go. Let me tell you something. Anger is only one letter away from danger. Bitterness will take you farther than you ever thought it would go. Are you bitter at someone this morning? You say, well, they deserve it. No. They're hurting you if you're bitter. Don't let bitterness stay in your heart this morning. If you're bitter at someone this morning, lay it on the altar. Give it to God. Cain was full of bitterness to the point that he murdered. I'm going to tell you, a large percentage of the calls that our police officers are answering, it's not criminal on criminal. It's family on family. People that are bitter at one another, and they're not getting right with God, and they're living in their sin, and they're smoking their marijuana and drinking their vodka and watching their health box office, and full of bitterness at one another, and they're criminalizing one another because of their pride. And God came to this man Cain. He said, Cain, why is your countenance fallen? Come on, buddy, let me help you. Come on, you don't need to be bitter. You don't need to go this route. And yet Cain held on to his bitterness. Reminds me of a man that got pulled over by the police, and he got pulled over one day for not wearing his seatbelt. The very next day, the very next stop sign, he got pulled over again for not wearing his seatbelt. And the police officer looked at the man. He said, now, have you learned anything today? And the man said, yeah, I've learned never to come this route to work again. I don't think he learned his lesson, did he? See, the fact of the matter is that bitter people oftentimes go from bad to worse. One bad decision after another. Well, finally, Cain is judged by the Lord. The Bible tells us in verse number 9, the Lord said unto Cain, where is Abel thy brother? And he said, I know not. Am I my brother's keeper? And he said, what hast thou done? The voice of thy brother's blood crieth unto me from the ground. And now art thou cursed from the earth, which hath opened her mouth to receive thy brother's blood with thy hand. And God goes on to explain to Cain that he would have to labor with his hand, and that he would have to labor with the sweat of his brow, and that his life would be difficult, his life would be hard, his life would be under judgment. You see, the fact of the matter is that Abel, he was raised in this family that was a cursed family. He had a brother that resented him and ultimately killed him. Listen. But in the middle of it all, Abel decided to obey God. Abel gave an excellent sacrifice. You might be in a family that has two brothers. You don't have to be the bitter brother. You might be in a family that has six children. You don't have to be the rebel. You can choose to follow God. You can please God. You don't have to be the one that takes the wrong direction. God created you with a conscience. God gave you His Spirit if you are saved. And God wants to guide you into righteousness. But the choice is yours. And so we see the family of Abel, the first family, a wonderful family, but they fell. We see the faith of Abel. Even though he came from a fallen family, he made a sacrifice that was well-pleasing unto God. And that leads us finally this morning to the favor of Abel. You see, when people obey God, they're going to find the favor of God. When we obey God, we will find the favor of God. I want to show you Abel's favor as we close. Notice, if you would, in Hebrews 11:4. By faith, Abel offered unto God a more excellent sacrifice than Cain, by which he obtained witness that he was righteous. God, notice this now, God testifying of his gifts, and he being dead yet speaketh. Now Cain may have silenced Abel's testimony for the moment, but in reality, he being dead yet speaketh. And here we see the favor of God. How do we know that Abel was favored? Notice, first of all, Abel was referenced by Jesus in the scriptures. When Jesus was speaking to the city of Jerusalem, he began to speak about all the martyrs, all the people that had faithfully died for God. And the Bible says in Matthew 23 and verse 35, that upon you may come all the righteous blood shed upon the earth, from the blood of the righteous Abel, under the blood of Zechariah, son of Berechiah, whom ye slew between the temple and the altar. Now notice this, without getting into a long depth of all the martyrs, when God listed the first holy martyr in the Bible, and he's recalling this to the city of Jerusalem, the first name that he mentions was Abel. And he says of Abel, that Abel had the righteous blood of Abel. In other words, he was a man faithful to God. By the way, how many of you would agree with me that if your name was favorably mentioned by Jesus in the Bible, that that is a highly favored thing from God? Amen? And Abel is mentioned by the Lord Jesus Christ there in the book of Matthew. Secondly, Abel is remembered even after his death. He is given this high favor. The Bible says there in verse number 4 of Hebrews 11, by it he being dead yet speaketh. The actions of Abel's faith were clearly seen. He brought an offering to God, the holy judge of the universe. He followed God's demand. And the Bible refers in Hebrews 11:4 to his sacrifice. And notice what it says there. It says that he offered unto God a more excellent sacrifice. Would you say that with me? A more excellent sacrifice. It was excellent because it was the first fruits. It was excellent because it was a blood sacrifice. It obtained divine favor because he brought the sacrifice that God had desired. And I want you to understand something very clearly this morning, that in this New Testament church age in which we live, Jesus Christ is our more excellent sacrifice. More than the sacraments, more than the baptistry water, more than joining the church, there is only one sacrifice that pleases Almighty God, and it is the blood of the Lord Jesus Christ. For without the shedding of the blood, there is no remission of sin. But Jesus Christ loved us so much that he was conceived of the Holy Ghost in the Virgin Mary, and he lived a perfectly sinless life on this planet earth. He was tempted in all points like as we are, yet without sin. Nevertheless, he went to the cross of Calvary, and there the Roman soldiers placed the nails through his hands and through his feet, and the crown of thorns upon his head, and his red royal crimson blood, his holy blood began to flow down. And as the blood flowed down, it began to speak, and it speaks to this very day. Forgiveness, forgiveness, forgiveness. And all who put their faith in Jesus Christ will find that there is a fountain filled with blood drawn from Emmanuel's veins, and sinners plunge beneath that flood, lose all their guilty stains. Do you understand today? Jesus is a more excellent sacrifice that was made for you. He died on the cross for your sin and for mine. And so we see the actions of Abel's faith, the aftermath of his faith being that God speaks of him even until this very day. His blood that was shed in the garden and the blood of Jesus ultimately shed on the cross now speak for you and for me. What a tremendous testimony, the testimony of Abel. That Abel was willing in the midst of his hard family circumstances to step out and do the right thing. You say, but my older brother, he tempts me, he makes fun of me. Then you step out and do the right thing. You say, but I have a sister, but my parents messed up. Listen, friend, everybody has a story, and I'm not belittling the story, but I'm here to say that if you'll let the Spirit of God guide you, you can have a different story today. You don't have to be the Cain of your family. You can be the Abel of your family today. Let me give you four takeaways, four things we can all learn from Abel's life. First, I want you to notice here, the family was instituted by God. Let's say that together. The family was instituted by God. In this world of 95 different genders and hateful people with all kinds of confusion trying to say that God did not create male and female, you go back and you read the Bible, you read the book of Genesis. God created the family. He brought male and female together. Notice number two, individual family members are responsible for their choices. Individual family members are responsible for their choices. Now, I do not know why this happens sometimes. Sometimes you'll see a family with four children. And boy, three of those children, they just love the Lord. They obey their parents. They're sweet and tender. And one of them rebels and goes away. And it always is so hurtful to the parents when that happens. I cannot explain why that happens. Same family, same parents, same situation. One goes away. But I can tell you this. Each individual will stand before God as an individual. Understand that each individual person is responsible for their choices. God doesn't judge the whole church or the whole family, but each individual will stand before the Lord. We know that Abel was in good standing. We know that Cain was judged. And that's why we should pray for young people that go away from the Lord. That before they're judged like Cain was judged, that if they are saved, they'll hear the voice of God calling them back. And that if they are not saved, that they will trust Christ as their Savior. But God will deal with every individual differently, even as He did with Cain and Abel from the first family. Number three, the blood is a more excellent sacrifice. Let's say that together. The blood is a more excellent sacrifice. Hebrews 12:24. And to Jesus, the mediator of the new covenant, and to the blood of sprinkling that speaketh better things than that of Abel. The Bible says, wow, what Abel did was amazing, but what Jesus did is so much better. Jesus made the sacrifice for our salvation. And finally, number four, Abel's testimony lives on today. He being dead, yet speaketh. Perhaps the Lord will call us home today. Perhaps He'll call us by death. However it comes, my friend, here should be our goal. I want my children and my grandchildren to know that their grandfather, their grandmother loved Jesus and lived for Jesus. That even if I'm no longer on this earth, they will remember a grandparent that was faithful to Jesus Christ. And I hope that's your prayer this morning. He being dead, yet speaketh.
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1: Hebrews chapter 2, if you'll look there with me. Look at verse 17. We know that verse 16, he did not take on him the nature of angels, took upon him the seed of Abraham. Talked about the Lord becoming a man. Verse 17, wherefore, in all things it behooved him to be made like unto his brethren. Why? That he might be a merciful and faithful high priest in things pertaining to God, to make reconciliation for the sins of the people. For in that he himself hath suffered being tempted, he is able to succor them that are tempted. Look in chapter 4, the verse we used this morning, verse 15. For we have not an high priest which cannot be touched with the feelings of our infirmities. We'll come back to that point at the end of the message tonight. But was in all points tempted like as we are, yet without sin. And we talked about the points of temptation, 1 John chapter 2, that the lust of the flesh, the lust of the eyes, and the pride of life. Satan will tempt us always under those three points. That's where all temptation falls, either the lust of the flesh, the lust of the eyes, or the pride of life. And we could see that each one of those three places that the Bible just declares unto us where Satan tempted Christ, that each one of those temptations fall under one of those headings. And the Bible tells us that the reason he went through temptation and suffered is that whenever we, according to the text in chapter 2, that he can help us, he's able to help us when we are tempted, he's able to succor us, he's able to be our helper, he's able to strengthen us, he is able to assist us in the time of our difficulty under temptation and affliction that we face from the devil, that when we come to the Lord in chapter 4, look at verse 16, let us therefore come boldly to the throne of grace that we may obtain mercy and find grace to help in a time of need. I cannot express to you how important prayer is in the time of temptation. Can't express it enough. The word of God in prayer. God's word, and we're going to look at that again tonight, that Jesus combated the temptation of the devil with scripture. Every single time, immediately there was scripture that came to his mind. And it is so very important that I continue to try to encourage you to get in your Bible, know your Bible, study your Bible, get discipleship during church services, study what is preached, pay attention to what is preached. It's not time to be sleeping whenever we have church. And I know some of you are tired. That's easy to say because I'm doing the preaching. I'm probably not going to fall asleep while I'm preaching. Amen. You said if you ever fallen asleep under preaching, I'm talking about you, not me tonight, okay? Preaching to you. But anyway, I know that the powers of darkness can get a hold of you sometime in a church service. But if you'll just do your best, hang on and endure through the message, try to get what you can, okay? I know you're tired. Here's the encouraging part. You'll be out of here in at least 35 minutes. I'll be done, okay? So if you'll hang on. And so we understand that Paul is laying the foundation of how Christ is being fitted by the Father. It behooved him. It was of necessity for him to suffer the things that he suffered. It's of necessity for him to face temptation so that when we come to him as our high priest, that he can and he is, thank God, and he will be touched by the feelings of our infirmities. We are creatures of emotion. We have feelings. And I know there's some people try to act like they don't have feelings. And we know that's just a facade, it's just a front, it's just a lie. Paul, the greatest apostle, when he talked about people said that they were offended, and he said, you think I burn not? He's talking about being offended. Every man deals with offense, and when he's offended, he has to then go to God so that he don't carry out by the fleshly emotions that what his emotions and his flesh is telling him to do, that he is able at that moment to go to God. And let me tell you something, Christ Jesus the Lord responded right in every situation he was ever in. And therefore, he can be touched. He's been there. He's dealt with these points of temptation coming at him. And he can help us. He can cause the scriptures to come back to our mind. Can't tell you how many times I said, Lord, I need your help at this moment. And a scripture flood into my mind. Literally, the word of God come to my rescue. And I believe that's the Spirit of God helping us. He's able to bring back to our remembrance the things that we have learned, the things that we have heard, the things that we know to be true. And so we can find that Christ is able to succor us. Look back, if you would, in Matthew chapter 4. That's where we were this morning. We covered two of the temptations that Christ dealt with in Matthew chapter 4. I want to briefly highlight them just again to us tonight. When Satan, the first time that is recorded of temptation, that after Jesus ended his fasting for 40 days and 40 nights, though he was tempted of the devil 40 days and 40 nights. But at the end of that temptation is when he hungered, and the Bible goes right in. You study the account, I believe at the end of the 40 days when hunger had overtaken Christ, that's when the devil said, turn this stone. Not just any stone. He presented a stone and said, turn this stone into bread. And you know what Jesus said? That man shall not live by bread alone, but by every word which proceedeth out of the mouth of God. That was the scripture. Let's look at that scripture tonight where he brought it from. Look in Deuteronomy chapter 8. This is a very scripture that Jesus Christ quoted to Satan whenever he was tempted at that moment to turn the stone into bread. Look at Deuteronomy chapter 8. Look at verse 1. All the commandments which I command thee this day shall ye observe to do, that you may live and multiply and go in and possess the land which the Lord sware unto your fathers. And thou shalt remember all the way which the Lord thy God led thee these 40 years in the wilderness. And then the Bible tells us what God was doing as he led them about for 40 years. What was God doing? To humble thee and to prove thee and to know what was in thine heart, whether thou wouldest keep his commandments or no. And he humbled thee and suffered thee to hunger and fed thee with manna, which thou knewest not, neither did thy fathers know, that he might make thee know that man doth not live by bread only, but by every word that proceedeth out of the mouth of the Lord doth man live. I'm going to tell you tonight, whenever you are facing temptation, the Lord allowed Israel certain things to come their way, and it was to prove them. And it was to see what was in their heart. I'm going to tell you something. I've seen some stuff in my heart that I don't like. I mean, think about when Peter told the Lord, all men shall forsake thee, but I never will. Every one of these disciples, every other man that you have ever met, all men may forsake you, Lord, but I never will. I'll go with you to death. I'll go with you into prison. I'll die for you. I'll die with you. And Jesus said, Peter, this night, this very night, just hours from now, this very night, before the cock crow twice, thou shalt deny me thrice. Not just one time, Peter, not just twice, but three times. And if you remember, after his denying the Lord three times and him cursing and that he does not even know Christ and he's not one of his followers, that Jesus passed out from the persecution he was under, and he out on the balcony in the castle, and the Bible says that Peter looked up and Jesus looked and they locked eyes. And when he saw the Lord Jesus and that he just denied, he remembered, he heard the cock crow. And he remembered the very words that Jesus told him hours earlier. You know what the Bible said he did? He went out and he wept bitterly, church. You don't know why he went out. I believe he went and found someplace and just fell on his face. And he started thinking, how could I? Boy, I never thought I would do that. I just told him just hours earlier that everybody will deny you, but I'll never. And even when Jesus told him that you'll deny me three times, Peter spoke more vehemently. He got angry at the Lord and began to argue with him and tell him, Lord, I just told you that every man may, but not me. I'm not like that. Well, I found myself out too many times being like I thought I wasn't. I don't know about you. That ought to make us go. I believe that Peter never failed the Lord again in that area. He went out and wept bitterly. Man, isn't it something that in your life, I think it's a wonderful thing when finally you realize in the presence of the Lord at that moment, you look at God and the Lord looks at you and such conviction falls on you and there is such shame and remorse that it that godly sorrow worketh repentance, not to be repented of. Well, it's not a pleasant thing, but it sure is a wonderful thing when that happens. It's wonderful. And so the Lord said, I proved you to see what was in your heart, what's there. And many times that when we see what's in our heart, by the grace of God, we will repent of it. And we will, by the grace of God, never allow ourselves to fail God again in that area. And we can only do that by the power of His Spirit, by the power of the Holy Ghost. And so Jesus said, look, the Father, He fed you with manna. And He wants you to know that you didn't even know it, neither did your fathers know, but man does not live by bread only. It's one thing every single morning to get up and you ate that manna, but that is not what your life is. You're not only to eat of the physical bread, but I'm telling you, the spiritual bread, which is Jesus Christ. And we must be feeding on His Word daily, His Word. And so here's where Jesus rebuke the devil, and immediately the scripture, I told you the scripture is the sword of the Spirit, is part of that armor that we fight against the devil with. The second temptation, as we read go back there, hold Deuteronomy because we're coming back, but look at Matthew. I want you to look at it, Matthew chapter 4, the second temptation that the Lord Jesus dealt with in verse 7, verse 6, and as He took him up in the city, took him up on the pinnacle of the temple, in verse 5, said unto him, if thou be the Son of God, cast thyself down, for it is written, he shall give his angels charge concerning thee, and in their hands they shall bear thee up, lest thou dash thy foot against a stone. I said this morning, I wanted to say it again, I felt nudge of the Lord this afternoon whenever I was reading it. I want you to know that Satan will attack you in your mind and in your thoughts. When Ephesians chapter 6 talks about with our shield of faith, quenching the fiery darts of the wicked. Fiery darts that Satan shoots at you, it is thoughts. He shoots the thoughts, his thinking, his will, his way, his questions. He shoots words, that's a fiery dart. They enter into our mind, and we begin to meditate on what the devil is feeding us in our mental capacity, in our mind. And I'm going to tell you, what you think on is going to affect your heart. And here the devil is trying to get, he's going to say, thou shalt not tempt the Lord thy God. You shouldn't tempt the Lord. And as we study and read about temptation, If you remember in the book of Exodus, chapter 17, they tempted the Lord. They came to a place where they were thirsty, and they began to chide and strive against God. And they began to tempt the Lord, and Moses called that place Massa, which means temptation. They tempted God. It also, he called it Meribah, and that also means to chide and strive. They strove with the Lord. And the book of Numbers 14:22, listen to this. The Lord said, because all those men which have seen my glory and my miracles, which I did in Egypt and in the wilderness, they saw his glory, saw his miracles, and have tempted me now these 10 times and have not hearkened to my voice. I say God's keeping the tab. He said, these people, 10 different times, when life got tough, and they came to where they were hungry, and they came to where they were thirsty, and they came to where they were tired, and they came against the enemy, and I promised them victory, and they allowed the sight of the enemy to defeat them and not believe me. 10 different times. You say, what does it mean to tempt God? This is literally what they said. They said in the book of Deuteronomy, if you'll look here where the Lord said, go to Deuteronomy chapter 6, when Jesus said, thou shalt not tempt the Lord thy God. I want you to look because he brings it from Deuteronomy chapter 6. Look at verse 16. Deuteronomy 6, 16. The Bible says, ye shall not tempt the Lord your God as ye tempted him in Massah. That means the place of temptation. Now, here's what they said. Look at Exodus 17. That's where it happened. I want to show you something. So that's the verse, Deuteronomy. That's the verse that he used. And I want you to show you Exodus 17 just when they were at Massah and they were at the place of chiding and striving against the Lord. I want you to see what happened. Look at chapter 17. Look at verse 1 through 3. And all the congregation of the children of Israel journeyed from the wilderness of Sin after their journeys, according to the commandment of the Lord, Exodus chapter 17, and pitched in Rephidim, and there was no water for the people to drink. Wherefore the people did chide with Moses and said, give us water that we may drink. And Moses said unto them, why chide ye with me? Wherefore do you tempt the Lord? You read also in other scriptures, in the book of Numbers and other places, that said that they literally strove with the Lord. When they were striving against Moses, because Moses is not the one that led them to that place. Can I remind you, there was a cloud of fire by night and a pillar of a cloud by day that led them. Moses is just following the Lord and leading the people. It's God that led them to this place. And what we need to understand, verse 7, here's where the temptation was. And he called the name of the place Massah and Meribah because of the chiding of the children of Israel and because they tempted the Lord. Here's how they tempted the Lord, saying, is the Lord among us or not? You know what they did? They questioned the presence of God among them. You know what the devil wants to do, part of temptation in our life? When things get hard and things are tough, he wants to put a question in your mind whether God even knows. Is God among us? See, part of the tempting the Lord is Jesus, his faith. He does not have to jump off the pinnacle of a temple to know that God would bear him up if before his foot dashed against a stone. He don't have to prove God. He knows that God will, because God cannot lie. He gave a promise. He knows the Lord is present. He knows God is present. You know what the children of Israel tempted the Lord? Is God even among us? Is he even here? Look at where we are. Look where that pillar led us. Look at our circumstances. Look what's going on in my life. I am thirsty, and we're in a wilderness. Where's God at? Where's God at? I'm going to tell you, when the trials of life come your way, the devil will slide up next to you and say, where's your God at now? Where is he? If he loved you and cared about you, and you thought you had the mind, you said, this is the will of God for your life. Look how it's turning out. Look how bad things are. I mean, look at the circumstances in your life right now. And I'm going to tell you, he'll put that thought, is God even among us? They began to get bitter. They began to get upset. They began to let their flesh permeate. I'm going to tell you, you let people get in a hard place, you'll see what kind of flesh they have. If they don't have it under reins by the Holy Ghost of God, you're going to see nothing but flesh. All flesh. And so they tempted the Lord. Is God even among us? When it comes into your life and mine, listen to me, church, our faith, we embrace and believe every promise of God. Jesus said, I don't need to jump off of this pinnacle to try to tempt God to see if his word is real or not. To see if he will really do what he said he's going to. Let me say, God always does what he says he's going to do. That's what our faith said. And you know what Jesus knew? If by chance I happen to be somewhere and I'm going to fall and hurt myself, his angels will show up. Just like his word said, his angels would show up. And so those are the two places so far. Look back in the book of Matthew with me, chapter 4. We're going to see that third place of temptation that we did not get to see and look at this morning. And I want you to look at it with me. The Bible says in Matthew chapter 4, and if you'll see that every time, look at verse 4, and he answered and said, say this with me, it is written. And then Jesus said in verse 7 unto him, it is what? Written again. He's saying it over and over. And again, the devil taketh him up in an exceeding high mountain and showed him all the kingdoms of the world and the glory of them. When we read in just a second over in the book of Luke, I want to look at the same account. The Bible says that Satan showed Jesus all the kingdoms of the world and the power of them. He showed them to him in a moment of a time. Now, let me say that Satan, without a doubt, we see that he's a powerful creature. His ability. I mean, in a moment of time to be able to show somebody the kingdoms of the world and all the power of the world, which means he knows the kingdoms of the world. He knows the power that's there in the world. He knows the poverty and the wealth. He has become the God of this world, not the creator of the world. He's the God of this world, not because God made him the God of this world, because men have made him the God of this world. They've accepted Satan as their God, the God of this world. So Jesus is up on this mountain. Satan is showing him the kingdoms of the world, all the power and all the glory of them. We'll see that he showed him the power of them in the book of Luke. And he said unto him, all these things, here's what the devil said, all these things will I give thee if thou wilt fall down and worship me. Then said Jesus unto him, get thee hence, Satan, for it is written, thou shalt worship the Lord thy God, and him only shalt thou serve. I want to park right there and say amen and amen. Then the devil leaveth him, and behold, angels came and ministered unto him. So when we see this temptation of looking at all the kingdoms of the world, looking at all the glory, looking at all the power of the kingdoms of this world, the devil says, I'll give you all this. I'll give it to you. I'll see to it you have all this power, all these kingdoms, all this wealth, all this glory. All you have to do is just bow down and worship me. Just kneel one time. Just one time kneel and bow your head and worship me. Aren't you glad Jesus wasn't for sale? We shouldn't be for sale either. And I want you to know that the Bible, when it comes to this stuff, I want to remind you of Matthew chapter 8 and Luke chapter 9. Jesus said, the foxes have holes and the birds of the air have nests, but the Son of Man hath not where to lay his head. Though he was rich, yet for our sake he became poor, that we through his poverty might be made rich. Here Jesus is, he's poor, poverty stricken. He does not even have a home. He doesn't even own a home. Can I remind you, whenever he died, he had to borrow a tomb. When he rode into Jerusalem, he had to borrow the colt, the fold of an ass. And whenever he had to feed the multitude in the wilderness, he borrowed some bread and a few fish from a little bitty boy. He was poverty stricken. And I want you to know that the devil looked at him and said, look, you don't have much in this world. Look at what you can have if you just worship me. And I'm going to tell you something. Following God, you may not ever have much in this world, but you'll have a whole lot in the world to come that matters. And as I told you this morning, I remember when Barry Rackley preached this, and though the devil offered him all these things, and I believe it should be the thought of our heart, that the devil cannot give you what God can give you. You may not have the glory of the kingdoms of this world. But isn't it insane? Isn't Jesus the one who created this whole place? Here's what else I want to remind you. John 8:44, Jesus told that crowd, "You're of the father, you are of your father the devil, and the lust of your father you will do." He was a murderer from the beginning. When he tried to get Jesus to jump off the pinnacle, you know what he was hoping? To murder Jesus Christ. And I want you to know that today, though he has lost the power of death, the devil does, that he wants to just, you know, if he could just put a thought in your mind, like we were talking about this morning, I said this morning, suicidal thoughts, the thoughts of ending your life, hurting yourself to extinguish your life, just finishing it, whatever it is, you're just done living, and these thoughts come through your mind, and be careful, because whenever he's got it in your mind long enough, you'll start saying it out of your mouth. You start talking about something long enough, you'll end up doing it. It is demonic. It is satanic. God has never spoken into anybody's heart and mind telling you to end your life, to commit suicide. We're living in one of the most suicidal generations ever. Ever. Listen to me, on a bad day, in a pity party, and the flesh is getting the best of you, and you allow a thought of your mind to run wild about, "I'm just going to do it. I'm done." Let me say to you, you are in the midst of extreme warfare. It's time to fight. It's time to fight. I'm going to hold our place. I want you to say, "What do I do, preacher?" Look in 2 Corinthians. This verse comes to my mind. Look at 2 Corinthians chapter 10. Look at 2 Corinthians chapter 10. I want you to look at what the Bible says in verse 3. "And though we walk in the flesh," "we do not war after the flesh." Every one of us, we're all made of flesh. And we're walking in this flesh. We're not supposed to walk nor war after the flesh. "For the weapons of our warfare are not carnal, but mighty through God to the pulling down of strongholds." What else does our weapons, our spiritual weapons of warfare do? "Casting down imaginations and every high thing that exalteth itself against the knowledge of God," which we'll find in this Bible, "and bring into captivity," say this with me, "every thought to the obedience of Christ, and having in a readiness to revenge all disobedience when your obedience is fulfilled." Listen, not just the thought of what we were just talking about where he told Jesus, "Cast yourself down." Jesus would have never, ever, ever thought about casting himself down off the pinnacle of the temple. When Satan took him up there, the thought never got in his mind, "Just jump." And even though the devil tried to put in his mind, Jesus never even considered it. But you know what happened? You and I consider things sometime when it gets in our mind and we begin to imagine it and we begin to think it. Satan loves the mind world. And he shoots a fiery dart into your mind, gets you to meditate, gets you to think on it. And if he can get you to think on it long enough, get you emotionally attached to that thought. And before long, I'm going to tell you, when you think about it, you begin to live out what you're thinking. And the Bible said that we, through the weapons of our warfare, must bring into captivity, capture, bring it under control, into captivity, every thought to the obedience of Christ. Oh, how much we need to learn that. That's where daily victory is. Bringing every thought to the obedience of Christ. Understand this. Sometimes there are some thoughts that are just your thoughts from your heart. There's some bad thoughts that we deal with all the time, thoughts. You say, "Preacher, I have a squeaky clean mind. I don't have bad thoughts." I want your signature. Because I'm going to write under it, "The biggest liar in the world." We all deal with thoughts. I mean, some of y'all coming to church, driving down the road, thought about hurting somebody. You did. It's true. I know you did. I was behind you watching. I did. Man, thoughts. I mean, he will just shoot this fiery dart in your mind about somebody else in the church, and he's lying to you. He's a liar. Can I tell you that when Satan promised to give Jesus all, Satan never keeps his promises. He's a liar. You cannot trust him.
2: He is lying. I promise you, if Jesus would have bowed down and worshiped him, if he had the power, he would not have given him the kingdoms of the world. He would not have given him the glory of the world and given him the power of the world. He'd have said, what a fool. The devil never keeps his promises. And you know, the devil wants to promise you that, you know, there's some things in this world, it's just worth compromising a little bit for the wealth and the material things of this world. Can I remind you that a man's life consisteth not of the things which he possesseth? Jesus said, beware of covetousness, because your life, our life in this world, does not consist of the abundance of the things that we possess. That's not what life consists of. See, you may not have much material in this world, but I'm going to tell you what the devil can't give you. He can't give you peace, but oh, God can. The devil cannot give you comfort, but God can. The devil cannot give you strength, but God can. The devil cannot help you overcome and will not help you overcome, but God will. The devil is a hireling. He flees, but I'm going to tell you, Jesus, he'll never leave us nor forsake us. The devil does not keep his promises, does not and will not. And so there are times that you may have a thought comes into your mind that's just out of your heart and your own flesh and your own old way of thinking. But there's sometimes that a thought comes and it's the devil just as an archer shooting that fiery dart. And those thoughts of his, he plants, hits in your mind. He whispers into your subconscious. And you pick that up in your spirit, and he's putting these words. I'll give you an example. I believe that when Jesus said that he was going to Jerusalem to be crucified, Peter said, that's not true. Peter rebuked Jesus, said, that's not true. The Lord looked at Peter and said, get thee behind me, Satan. Thou savest not the things which be of God, but the things which be of men. I do not believe for 5 seconds that Peter was possessed by Satan himself. The only person in your Bible who was ever possessed by Satan was Judas. No other person. But I'm going to tell you what Jesus identified. That thought was not Peter's thought. That was one of the fiery darts that Satan shot into Peter's mind. He whispered, tell him that ain't so. No, Jesus, you know what he's saying? You're lying. You said that's going to happen. That's not going to happen. That's calling Jesus a liar. I'm going to tell you, the devil's a liar. And he said, get thee behind me, Satan. That's one of the fiery darts of the wicked. And there's sometimes in your life that some of those thoughts come into your mind straight from the devil himself. And he's trying to consume you and defeat you and destroy you. And I'm going to tell you, your faith, you know how you pull that thought into obedience? It's by belief of the word of God. It exalts, that thought has exalted itself against and above the knowledge of God. And we cast down the imagination. We're like, man, I'm not supposed to be thinking like that, imagining that, and pulling those thought, every thought unto the obedience of Christ, bringing it captive. You've heard me say this. One or two things are going to happen to you as a Christian. You're going to take your thoughts captive, or either your thoughts are going to take you captive. One or the other. And so we find that also as Satan offered Jesus all these things, can I remind you, Mark chapter 8 said, what shall it profit a man if he should gain the whole world and lose his own soul? Or what shall a man give in exchange for his soul? I want you to look with me. I want to show you here in the book of Deuteronomy chapter 6. Look at Deuteronomy chapter 6, where the Lord said, as it is written, thou shalt worship the Lord thy God, and him only shalt thou serve. Look at Deuteronomy. Deuteronomy chapter 6. Look at verse 13. Love verse 12. Then beware lest thou forget the Lord, which brought thee forth out of the land of Egypt and from the house of bondage. Thou shalt fear the Lord thy God and serve him and shalt swear by his name. Ye shall not go after other gods of the gods of the people which are round about you. For the Lord thy God is a jealous God among you, lest the anger of the Lord thy God be kindled against thee and destroy thee
1: from off the face of the earth. Several verses. Remember Exodus 20. Verse 3, thou shalt have no other gods before thee. Verse 5, thou shalt not bow down to them. Thou shalt bow down to them nor serve them, for I, the Lord thy God, am a jealous God. Exodus 34, 14, for thou shalt worship no other god. For the Lord whose name is jealous is a jealous God. Deuteronomy 11, 16, take heed to yourselves that your heart be not deceived, and you turn aside and serve other gods and worship them. There's so many other verses under the law about not worshiping other gods, serving other gods, bowing down to other gods, and Jesus reached

I'm not drinking it, I'm just delivering it. And you pull up at the stops at a stoplight and you drive by and you look at that and you, and all of a sudden you look at preacher up in there. But I'm tithing though. Be a grief to God, a grief to you, and I will have sold out biblical values for a little bit of money that ain't gonna matter to nothing when I take my last breath. What's gonna matter is what I laid up in heaven on the other side. Do not compromise your biblical values. It's not worth it. There may be sometimes as a Christian, you just have to get a different job. You just have to do something different. And something that's honorable, that pleases the Lord. And I'm going to tell you, at that moment, you'll see how much faith you have. How much do you believe that book? God proves us. He tests us. To humble us. Show us what's in our... You say, I don't know how I'm going to make it. God has never left somebody out to themselves that did something His way and followed Him in the way. You can trust Him. You can. Now, I want you to look with me, if you would, in Hebrews chapter 4. We'll be done here in a second. Look in Hebrews chapter 4. Hebrews chapter 4, look at verse 12. Look at verse 12. Very familiar to us. Most of us know this verse. As we've talked about chapter 2, him being tempted, we looked at chapter 14, that he could be touched because he is in all points tempted like as we are. Look at verse 12. For the word of God is quick and powerful. Man, how powerful this book is. It is so powerful. It is the scripture that defeated Satan when Jesus was tempted in the wilderness. It was the scripture that made, you know how you resist the devil? Is that not what Peter says? Satan walks about as a roaring lion, seeking whom he may devour. We're supposed to resist him steadfast in the faith. If you resist him, the Bible said he'll flee from you. How can I resist the devil? Not by, you better get back, devil. You better get behind me, devil. Devil, I done told you, leave me alone, devil. How do I resist him? Same way Jesus did. He's our example. With Bible. Scripture, Bible verses, biblical truth. See, it's truth that makes you free, and it's truth that keeps you free. And so the Bible said the word of God is quick, which means it's alive. It's not dead, it's quick. And it is powerful. It is sharper than any two-edged sword. You've never on planet Earth anywhere, you've never found a two-edged sword sharper than the Bible that you're holding. Sharper than any two-edged sword. Why? It pierces places that a physical sword cannot pierce. A physical sword can pierce into your flesh, but it can't pierce my soul or my spirit. But I'm going to tell you, this Bible can. Piercing even to the dividing asunder of soul and spirit and of joints and marrow. It deals with the physical realm and the spiritual realm and is a discerner of the thoughts and the intents of the heart. Neither is there any creature that is not manifest in his sight, but all things are naked and open unto the eyes of him with whom we have to do. Seeing then that we have a great high priest that has passed into the heavens, Jesus, the Son of God, let us hold fast our profession. We have a God who keeps promise. We have a God who is among us. We have a God that will succor us and help us. And whenever we come to him, he's there in the heavens. We can pray to him. That's what Paul's fixing to talk about. For we have not an high priest which cannot be touched with the feelings of our infirmities, but was in all points tempted like as we are, yet without sin. Verse 16, and we're done. Let us therefore come boldly to the throne of grace that we may obtain mercy and find grace to help in a time of need. The answer to overcome temptation is the Word of God and prayer. Amen. Word of God and prayer. Well, how many times have you even used a verse and the devil comes back again and you still feel the temptation? You better not only just, you better cry out to the, enter into the throne, run in there boldly, say, Lord, help me. Lord, you know, you've been tempted in this point. Lord, I don't want to fail you. And I feel it drawing me. And I'm going to tell you, if you'll enter into the throne of grace and you're using Bible and you're praying to the Lord, God said that he'll help you. You will find the grace that you need in the time of need.

0: Here's the problem. Most of the time we do go to the throne of grace, but it's after we done messed up. It's after we done gave in. It's after we've allowed the devil to defeat us in the flesh. The lust of the eyes. You know what the devil did? He took him up and he said, Jesus, look at all this. Well, the devil wants to get, is that not how he got Eve? All three points, you'll find Eve tempted in the garden. Lust of the eyes, lust of flesh, and pride of life. She was convinced that the Lord lied to her, trying to keep something from her. And she saw that the tree, that it was good for food. And it was desired to make one wise. Oh, that pride of life. I'm going to be wise. I'm going to be like God, knowing good and evil. And the flesh, the lust of the flesh, you're not going to die. You're smarter than God. God said you're going to die, and you're not going to die. I told you that all sin seems to somehow encompass pride in it somewhere. It's in it. And the Bible said that the Word of God, this Bible, young people, you teenagers, look at your preacher. Start making it a spiritual habit in your life now. Get in the Bible. Read your Bible. Spend time. I don't care if it's 5 minutes a day. If that's all, 5 minutes is better than nothing. It's probably better than what some of you are doing. And I want to tell you, I love you and I care about you. And I'm telling you, there is no victory. There is no overcoming. You'll never experience a victory that's in Christ if you don't spend time in this book. Learn it. Memorize you some verses. Learn to be a good soldier. Good soldier is one who fights against the enemy. Doesn't give in, he fights. And so Christ is our example in temptation. You and I can have victory just like the Lord Jesus had victory. Every head bowed, every eye closed.
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1: Christian
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2: Today's legal case is from the files of the Christian Law Association. Here's attorney David Gibbs, Jr.
1: Juan was a sophomore in the public school in the state of Ohio. His English teacher asked each student to present a short speech on a topic they were truly passionate about. Over the next several days, Juan listened to some of his classmates explain their views on some of the most radical issues of the time, and that was allowed. When Juan began his presentation about the gospel of Jesus Christ, the teacher literally stopped him, saying his religious views were not going to be allowed. When students are asked to choose their own topics, it is unconstitutional to discriminate against Christians who want to speak of their religious beliefs. Let me repeat that. When students are asked to choose their own topics and have the freedom to do so, it is unconstitutional to discriminate against Christians who want to speak of their faith. Juan has the right to speak of his faith in Jesus Christ. It's protected in America by the Constitution of the United States. Thankfully, we were able to help Juan. He is not a second-class citizen in a public school.
2: And that's today's Legal Alert with Attorney David Gibbs, Jr.
3: We greet our friends everywhere with Chapter 28 of Perilous Journey, the story of John Bunyan, today featuring the first episode in his Pilgrim's Progress. This is another in the series Stories of Great Christians, and comes to you from the radio studios of the Moody Bible Institute in Chicago.

0: Pilgrim's Progress was not regarded by its author, John Bunyan, as an important work. It was written chiefly as a diversion. When Bunyan became tired from writing his more theological works, he turned to this fairy tale and find recreation in writing down his long-remembered dream. It's not surprising, then, that when Bunyan completed Pilgrim's Progress, he didn't know what to do with it. There were other nonconformists in prison with him, and John hit upon the idea of reading his manuscript to them. Their reactions would help him decide whether or not he should bother to publish this strange little book. Therefore, he began reading to them.
1: As I walked through the wilderness of this world, I lighted on a certain place where was a den, and laid me down in that place to sleep. And as I slept, I dreamed a dream. I dreamed, and behold, I saw a man, clothed with rags, standing in a certain place, with his face from his own house, a book in his hand, and a great burden upon his back. I looked and saw him open the book and read therein, and as he read, he wept.
2: But we are all as an unclean thing, and all our righteousnesses are as filthy rags, and we all do fade as a leaf, and our iniquities, like the wind, have taken us away. All unclean. I too am unclean. And there is more. So likewise, whosoever he be of you that forsake not all that he hath, he cannot be my disciple. I am unclean. I must forsake all. So late. I should be home, and oh, how can I face my wife and my children feeling as wretched as I do? Oh, God, what should I do? What should I do?
3: Now, husband, a good meal will bring you out of your sadness. You've been spending too much time alone and reading. Here, sit down at this supper and see if your spirits don't improve.
2: I cannot eat.
4: Oh, yes, Father. You must eat with us. Please, Father.
2: A full stomach will not relieve a heavy heart.
3: What then will relieve it, dear husband?
4: Yes. What is the matter, Father?
2: A great burden is upon me.
3: That we well know.
2: Because I am certain that our city is going to be destroyed with fire from heaven.
3: Destroyed?
2: And I, and you, wife, and you, child, will come to miserable ends unless I can find a way to escape.
4: Mother!
3: Leave us, child. Your father is talking nonsense.
2: No, wife. It is the truth from heaven.
3: You are very tired, and the day is almost gone. Go to bed now and sleep. And this frenzy that has seized you will be relieved. When morning comes, you will feel more cheerful.
2: No.
3: Now go. May you have a sweet sleep, my husband.
2: Sleep will never return to me. My soul is blacker than the night, and my destruction as sure as the coming of day. Will no one listen? Will no one care? Oh, God, have mercy on me and on my family. Turn their hearts to hear thy word. Deliver us from evil. What shall I do? What shall I do to be saved? Is there then no hope? What shall I do to be... Oh, another morning with no rest and no refuge. For my iniquities are gone over mine head. As a heavy burden, they are too heavy for me. I am troubled. I am bowed down greatly. I go mourning all the day long.
3: yet, my husband.
2: I haven't slept.
3: You haven't slept? Not at all.
2: How can I sleep when every moment brings us closer to damnation?
3: I have tried to be patient, to help you, to ease you back to the man you were, but you refuse help. You have some strange idea in your head that you won't let go.
2: It isn't that
3: I wouldn't... Well, if kindness won't help you, perhaps coldness will. I've done with trying to help you.
4: Father, good morning. How are you today?
2: Oh, my child, how can you be spared what is to come?
3: No, listen to your father. His trouble makes him speak nonsense. Go now and fetch the eggs for breakfast.
4: Yes, Mother.
3: You, husband, can do as you please until your distraction is over. I've done listening to you and favoring you like a sick child. Oh, why can't you be like other men? Why don't you forget this nonsense and begin to enjoy life again?
2: There is nothing in this doomed city that I can enjoy anymore. There must be a way of deliverance for us all.
3: For you, maybe. Not for me. I don't want any deliverance.
2: I would run from this city of destruction, but I do not know which way to go. And my burden upon my back is bowing me down.
5: Hello, pilgrim. What troubles you?
2: Well, sir, this book in my hand tells me that I am condemned to die and then come to judgment. I do not want to die, and I am not ready to be judged.
5: Why are you so unwilling to die? You look unhappy enough.
2: Because I am afraid that this burden of sin upon my back will sink me lower than the grave.
5: Well, if you have such fears, why don't you do something about them?
2: I do not know what to do or where to go.
5: My name is Evangelist, and I have a parchment roll for you. Read what is written on it.
2: It says, flee from the wrath to come. But where?
5: Do you see across this field that small wicket gate?
2: No.
5: Do you see quite a distance across the field a shining light?
2: I think I do.
5: Then keep that light in your eye and walk straight toward it. You will find the gate. When you get there, knock, and you'll be told what to do.
2: How can I thank you, Evangelist?
5: Go.
2: At last, to know the way.
3: Husband! Husband, where are you going? Come back to our city! Come back!
2: Life! Life! Eternal life! I had better slow down. I can hardly catch my breath. But the light is still before me.
6: Christian! Christian! Neighbor Christian, wait for us!
2: Neighbor Obstinate and Pliable, why have you followed me?
6: To persuade you to come home with us.
2: Oh, I could never do that. You live in the city of destruction. If you die there, you will sink lower than the grave. You ought to come along with me.
6: And leave all our friends and our comforts behind?
2: Yes, because everything that you forsake is nothing compared with what you will gain. Do come with me.
6: What is it you're looking for, since you are leaving everything to find it?
2: An inheritance incorruptible, undefiled, and that fadeth not away. And it is laid up in heaven and safe there, to be given to anyone who seeks it diligently. You can read it in my book if you want to.
6: Never mind your book. Are you going to come back with us or not?
2: No, I am not. I have laid my hand to the plow.
6: All right, then. Come on, neighbor Pliable. Let's go home without him.
7: Wait a minute, Obstinate. What if the things good Christian says are true? Then the life he looks for is better than ours. I'm inclined to go along with him.
6: What? Are you turning to be a fool as well? Do as I say and come back with me.
2: No, Pliable, come with me. There are such things to be had, as I told you, and many more glories as well. If you don't believe me, read this book. Its truth is confirmed by blood.
7: Well, neighbor Obstinate, I have made up my mind. I intend to go along with Christian and cast my lot in with him. Come, Christian, let's be going.
6: And I'm going home. I certainly don't intend to go along with fanatics.
7: Since we are alone now, tell me more about the things we will enjoy when we reach our journey's end.
2: I can think about them more easily than tell about them. But since you want to know, I'll read you what my book says about them.
7: Are you sure that book is true?
2: Oh, yes. It was made by him who cannot lie.
7: Well said. Now tell me what the book says.
2: There is an endless kingdom to be inhabited, and everlasting life to be given us, and crowns of glory, and garments that will make us shine like the sun. There shall be no more crying.
7: Oh, Christian, come on, let's hurry.
2: I cannot go as fast as I would like because of this burden that is on my back.
7: Oh, what's this we're coming into?
2: It looks like a very muddy ditch. I should have been more careful.
7: Look, I'm getting covered with mud.
2: It is so hard to walk. I can hardly pick up my feet.
7: I know where we are. It's the Slough of Despond. Is this the fine country you're leading us to?
2: My burden is so heavy, I am sinking into the mire.
7: Well, I'm going to get out and return home. If the journey is this bad at the beginning, what's it going to be like at the end? Well, thank you. There. I'm out now, and I'm going back. You can possess your beautiful country alone.
2: Pliable? It is no use. He is gone, and I cannot get out. My burden sinks me even deeper into despond. And it was my own fault that I came into this place. I ought to have watched and prayed. I am covered with mire.
8: Christian, I am help. What are you doing in such a mess?
2: I was directed this way by a man called Evangelist, who showed me the way to the wicket gate that I might escape the wrath that is to come. While I was on my way to that gate, I fell into this place, and I cannot get out.
8: Why didn't you look for the steps?
2: I came so suddenly that I was afraid and fell in.
8: Give me your hand, and I will pull you out to solid ground.
2: Oh, thank you. But why is it this path, since it is on the way to the wicket gate, is not in better condition?
8: This miry slough is such a place as cannot be repaired. It is where the scum and filth that comes with conviction of sin runs. That's why it is called the Slough of Despond. As a sinner is awakened about his lost estate, there arises in his soul many fears and doubts and discouragements, which all settle in this place. There are steps which would take a man safely across, but few find them.
2: Well, I am very grateful to you. Help.
8: Take heart, good Christian. The ground is good once you get in at the gate, but you have a distance yet to go. Take heart and journey on.
0: You've heard Chapter 28 of Perilous Journey, the story of John Bunyan, featuring today the first episode of his Pilgrim's Progress. This is another in the series Stories of Great Christians, and comes to you from the radio studios of the Moody Bible Institute in Chicago.

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1: We are living in dark days, but the God who is all light watches over his own. He sees through the shadows, and he can see us through the most difficult seasons of life. The Lord is my shepherd. I shall not want. And today on Enjoying the Journey, Scott Pauley is walking us through one of the most famous and familiar scriptures, Psalm 23, to help us get a fresh glimpse of the shepherd in the shadows. Let's join the study now in God's Word.
2: When I ask people what their favorite psalm is, the number one answer that I hear is Psalm 23. And it is an amazing psalm. Maybe it's your favorite. If not, maybe it's one of your favorites. Maybe it'll become your favorite after this study. It is one, though, I must tell you personally, that is at this juncture in my life just beginning, really, I think, to open up to me. Isn't that funny? We commit it to memory as children. I learned Psalm 23. It's only six verses long when I was just a boy. When I started preaching as a teenager, it was one of the first passages I ever preached from. I remember as a teenager preaching from Psalm 23, and I read and studied and dug and found so many wonderful nuggets and truths. But, you know, some things you have to live to learn. And truthfully, after some experience in life, some scripture starts opening up to you more and more because you say, ah, I understand that now. I see that now. Well, I really feel like at this time in my own experience with the Lord, Psalm 23 is coming to mean more and more to me. And my prayer is that through our study, not only will the psalm mean more to you, the Lord will mean more to you. Remember, the Lord is my shepherd. I shall not want. Now, the psalm, though it's only six verses long, really divides itself into two parts. And maybe this will help you to remember the breakdown of Psalm 23 and the truth that we're going to study. Basically, there are two halves. Verses 1 through 3 go together, and verses 4 through 6 go together. I believe that each of these sections of Psalm 23 really revolve around a distinct phrase, and I want to give those to you today. The first three verses really revolves around this expression, He leadeth me. In fact, we find that thought at least twice in the opening three verses. In verse 2, He leadeth me beside the still waters. And in verse 3, He leadeth me in the paths of righteousness for His name's sake. So the great opening truth of Psalm 23, if you really want to know the Lord as your shepherd, it's not just that He makes you feel better. The Lord doesn't come just so you'll feel better. The Lord comes into our lives so that He can lead us. And the whole idea of Him leading presupposes that we are following. Then the second half of Psalm 23, verses 4 through 6, really revolves around this expression found in verse 4, Thou art with me. So, in the first part, we see His work in us and His leading of us. In the second part, we continue to see His work, but the emphasis really is on His presence. He is with us. In fact, repeatedly, Thy rod, Thy staff, Thou preparest a table, Thou anointest my head. I will dwell in the house of the Lord forever. It's all about being with the Lord and the Lord being with us. So let's back up and let's begin by looking at the opening three verses of Psalm 23. Would you read it with me? And if you don't have a Bible open in front of you, perhaps you have it committed to memory. Quote it with me. Ready? The Lord is my shepherd, I shall not want. He maketh me to lie down in green pastures. He leadeth me beside the still waters. He restoreth my soul. He leadeth me in the paths of righteousness for His name's sake. And so we have the first three verses of Psalm 23 and the great truth of the Lord's leading in our lives. A few years ago, I took Psalm 23 as my psalm for the year, and I studied it and made it my prayer for the year and tried to really spend some time with it, live in it. And one of the things that God used it to do in my life was not just comfort me, but to convict me. He convicted me about how many areas of my life where I was trying to be the leader. You know, Isn't it interesting? We love to read Psalm 23 and just revel in the presence of God and talk about the peace of God and how wonderful the Lord is, how He takes care of us. But may I ask you a most thought-provoking question? When was the last time you knew the definite leading of the Lord in your life and you followed Him? See, we want the Lord to come to us, but we don't always want to follow Him. Can I tell you what I'm learning about the Lord? I'm learning that the Lord is not looking for planners. The Lord is looking for followers. He's the great planner. Don't you know that the Lord's plan is better than any plan we could concoct? His ways and thoughts are higher than our own. He can do exceeding abundantly above all we could ask or even think. The Lord doesn't need our ingenuity and our clever ideas. He must laugh at some of those thoughts that we have from time to time. And yet I'll tell you what He is looking for. He is looking for the heart of an obedient sheep that simply says, "Wherever you lead me, I'll go." You see, we want to live planned lives. Maybe you're like me. You want to plan it all out, have all the answers, work it all out on paper, see how it's all going to end. Here's the problem with that. The Christian life is not a planned life. It is a led life. And the Lord is always looking for followers. In fact, in Matthew 16, verse 24, He said, "If any of you want to follow me, let him deny himself, take up his cross, and follow me." In other words, you have to die to your ideas. You'll have to die to your agenda. You'll have to die to your thoughts and simply say, "Lord, you take the next step and show me the next step, and I will take it behind you." In fact, that word "follow" that Jesus used in Matthew 16, 24 literally means to get in line. You ever see somebody walking in line? I passed a group of children the other day from a preschool. They were all following step by step, right in line behind the leader. And you think, well, what a beautiful little picture for little children. Friend, that's what we are, little children. And we have a wonderful leader, one that can always be trusted and should always be followed, and that is the Lord our shepherd. And it's not enough to simply say He wants to lead us. We must say He is leading me. It's not enough to simply say He is the shepherd and He's out in front. No, I'm the sheep, Lord. I've got my eye on You and I am following You. I'm with You, Lord. Did you ever play follow the leader as a child? The great struggle with children playing follow the leader is who gets to be the leader. Isn't that always the great problem? And so here's a simple way to work around that with children. Whoever's backyard they're playing in gets to be the leader. Well, dear listener, we're all playing in God's backyard. We live on God's earth, breathe God's air, enjoy God's sunshine, drink God's water, eat God's food, and listen to God's birds sing. Don't you think the least we could do is let Him set the pace? Let Him chart the course. Let Him give the direction. Let Him lead us. I want you to pray personally and privately somewhere today. Ask the Lord, "Lord, am I truly following Your leadership? Am I wandering off on my own?" You know, we talk about all we like sheep have gone astray. We've turned everyone to his own way. We speak of that just to lost people. But I've found that many times, those of us who are in the flock, so to speak, who belong to the Lord, we're still trying to make our own way. We're still wandering. The hymn writer said, "Prone to wander, Lord, I feel it. Prone to leave the God I love. Here's my heart, oh, take and seal it. Seal it for Thy courts above." Dear friend, if you truly want to have the life of God's blessing, you must be willing to let the Lord lead you. And so my challenge for today to all of us is simply this: follow the leader. And the Lord is the leader. Don't follow your own heart. The heart is deceitful above all things and desperately wicked. Who can know it? Don't follow the course of this world. That leads to destruction. Don't just follow the latest trend and fad that comes along and what culture says. Instead, determine by the grace of God, you're going to follow your good shepherd. Then you can say, "The Lord is my shepherd. I shall not want."
1: Do you know Psalm 23, or do you know the shepherd of Psalm 23? 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Again, thank you for listening today, and we hope you'll join us for the next study of The Shepherd in the Shadows here on Enjoying the Journey.
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1: All right now, ladies and gentlemen, boys and girls, thank you for tuning in today to the Preaching of the Cross radio broadcast. I'm Brother James, and I greet you one more time in the name of our Lord and Savior Jesus Christ, the Lamb of God, which taketh away the sin of the world. We have a perfect Bible. It is the Word of God. It was given to us by the Lord through holy men. He did not inspire the men, he inspired the Word. He did not preserve the many, preserve the words. And we have today the words of God in our Bible, in our language, for our edification, for our learning, for the salvation of our souls, for the enrichment of our lives. We are studying together the book of Titus. Titus is the third of what are called the pastoral epistles, letters written primarily to an individual pastor rather than to a congregation of believers. And this is our third broadcast in the series on Titus. And we kind of got through verse number 1 of chapter 1 on the last program. I say kind of got through because we did not tackle the weighty subject of election, but we will. We will, Lord willing, before we're through. We come today to verse number 2, and the Bible says in this verse, in hope which God promised. Now that's not all the verse says, but we want to start right there. In hope which God promised. Our hope as believers is not a fantasy or a dream or some pie in the sky reverie. It is a certainty, which remains a hope only because its complete fulfillment remains unseen. That's what we learn from Romans 8, verse 24. We are not, and I'm talking about Christians now, we are not to go about filled with doubt and uncertainty when asked, are you going to heaven? To answer feebly and uncertainly, well, I hope so. That's not the idea. We have a sure hope, because our hope is founded upon the promise of the eternal Godhead as set forth in His eternal Word. My promise is recorded in James 1:18, which tells me I was begotten by the Word of Truth. My hope is found in James 1:21, which tells me the Word is able to save my soul. My assurance is contained in John 15:3, which tells me I am clean through the Word. My joy is found in John 5:24, which declares that the promise of everlasting life to all who believe on the Word is a certainty. My hope is eternal life. My reason is the faith of God's elect, Jesus Christ. My certainty is God cannot lie. Biblical hope is never something doubtful, uncertain, or wishful. It is something that is good, 2 Thessalonians 2:16. It is living, 1 Peter 1:3. Saving, Romans 8:24. Purifying, 1 John 3:3. And comforting, 1 Thessalonians chapter 4, verse 18. It is the hope of the individual, chapter 1, verse 11. It is the hope of the church, John 14, 1 to 3. It is the hope of the servant, Luke 19, verse 13. It is the hope of Israel, Romans 11, 26. And it is the hope of the whole creation, Romans 8, verses 22 to 23. Now the hope is said to be that of eternal life in Titus chapter 1 and verse number 2. The hope and the promise are the same. The promise is not a conditional salvation and a life of struggle, doubt, and fear, hoping that one can hang on to the end, but it is one of eternal life. Everyone who has been baptized into the body of Christ, 1 Corinthians 12, verses 12 to 13, buried and risen with Christ, Romans 6:4, Colossians 2:12, and sealed with the Holy Spirit, Ephesians 4:30, every one of those persons, just to sum it up, everyone who's been saved has no future outside of Christ. There is no biblical statement that finds someone once in Christ outside of Christ. For such an one is now part of a living body which has already conquered death. Any condition placed upon an individual for the keeping of the promise, not the receiving of it, but for the keeping of the promise, is one of three things. Number one, an attempt to slight the work of Christ by saying it was not sufficient. Number two, an attempt to incorporate man's works into the plan of salvation, thus making man his own savior. Or number three, an attempt by ignorant and foolish men who desire to be teachers of the law, understanding neither what they say nor whereof they affirm, to threaten or frighten their hearers into righteous living. But my hope is built on nothing less than Jesus' blood and righteousness. Surely any works that I might attempt to add to the cross work of Christ would be something less. My hope is that of eternal life, and it is a sure hope, for it is founded upon the promise of God. Eternal life. Verse 2 says eternal life. In verses 1 and 2, we have the past, present, and future brought before us. What is the past? According to the faith of God's elect, Christ died for our sins. Then we have the present, the truth which is after godliness. That's the daily pursuit of the child of God. And we have the future, in hope of eternal life. The fullness of our redemption is held forth for our inspiration. All right, so the verse says, which God that cannot lie. Let that sink in. Oh, let that reach down to the depths of your soul. The peace and satisfaction we have in pondering our hope is multiplied when we consider the fact that one who made the promise cannot lie. Just as a male, cannot bear children because he has not the capacity to do so, God cannot lie. There is no capacity for sin or for anything else, anything less than absolute truthfulness in God. In Hebrews 6, verses 18 to 19, we're told that it is impossible for God to lie. Thus, we have a strong consolation, who have fled for refuge to lay hold upon the hope set before us, which hope we have is an anchor of the soul, both sure and steadfast. Glory to God for that. Consider the security of the promise. He who has made the promise to us cannot, because of his very nature, fail in its fulfillment. There are many people in the world who, despite the best of intentions, are unable to help us. There are many who would do for us all that lies in their power, but who, from some form of human weakness, are useless in the day of trouble. There are others on whom you may have been leaning with fond hopes of aid, who fail you when the day of calamity approaches. These fair-weather friends disappear at the very first sign of a cloud. Many accidents may prevent a man who is really sincere and has every intention of helping us. Many accidents may keep such an one from keeping his or her promise. Without meaning to do so, they may deceive us in the most important matters and fail us at the very crisis when they are wanted the most. And of course, in many cases, we cannot conceal from ourselves that men have an interest in deceiving us. We cannot, in all cases, reply implicitly on their word. But with respect to the promise that we're thinking about right now, God's promise of eternal life, not one jot or tittle shall fail. Heaven and earth shall pass away, but God's word will never pass away. He cannot lie. You know, if it were possible for God to lie, or possible that he might fail to honor his word, we would be void of this blessed assurance. You know that, I know that. And yet, when you turn to the words of the commentators, may the Lord help us. When you turn to the word of the commentators, you read things like this. Dumelo, I'm not going to make any comments about the name. Dumelo, well-respected, highly regarded. You read his works if you go off to seminary. He writes that God cannot lie is a bad translation. The single Greek word means absolutely truthful. It is irreverent to say of the one self-determined being, cannot. Will not is sufficient and final. Here the AV and RV both add an idea not in the original. End of quote. Now I want you to note two things about what this man just said. First, the writer has rejected the Authorized King James Version and the Revised Version, and he has declared his own opinion final. That is, everything with regard to right and wrong, truth and error, stops with me. That's what he said. Not the Bible, me. It's final. My take on the matter is final. Now, this is characteristic of all those who reject the authority of any one book and who subject any and every work to their own bias and opinion. But the second thing about this quote that we find of interest is that while calling one who understands the nature of God to be eternally perfect, thus void of the captivity to sin, irreverent, this gentleman has in the same breath told the biggest lie since ye shall surely die, or ye shall not surely die, was uttered in the Garden of Eden. Because this man claims to know what was in the original. No one in his right mind would set in print such a statement unless he thought others who were not in their right mind would think so highly of scholarship that they would forget that no one living on the face of this planet has ever seen the original. This is the way a man talks when he's trying to convince himself and his readers that he has adequate grounds on which to correct the Holy Bible and to make his subjective opinion final. The NIV, you might have heard of it. It follows suit. It renders the term, who does not lie? So does today's English version. Berkeley suggests never falsifying. Weymouth offers who never deceives. Williams renders the verse who never lies. These are all valid attempts to stay away from anything absolute. If God does not lie, but could lie, or if God has not lied, but he might lie, we still have room for the possibility that one day the Lord may be less than honest. But praise his holy name. The Holy Bible declares him to be the God that can not lie. Praise the Lord. Verse 2 goes on to say, before the world began, our hope of eternal life, though not yet revealed, was set forth prior to the six creative days of Genesis 1. In Revelation 13:8, we read of the Lamb slain from the foundation of the world. Though this Lamb did not appear until the fullness of time, Galatians 4:4, there was never a season of alarm in heaven during which the Godhead wondered what could or would be done to redeem fallen mankind. Long before the way of salvation was made, God foreknew what he would do for sinners. There's no statement that God foreknew what each sinner would do. That's not in the Bible. But God foreknew what he would do for sinners, the sufferings of Christ and the glory that should follow, were the plan of God from the very moment there was a need for such a plan. 1 Peter 1, verses 10 and 11. Before the world began, there was no eternal life apart from the Godhead. But there was the promise of such. That'll have to occupy some thought. A great deal of thought. See, here's what we're saying. As soon as Satan led his rebellion, and when God made man with the capability of sinning, God knows from the nature of Lucifer, God knows from the nature of the man, God knows that the devil is going to make a run at the man. God did not make the man sin. He did not instruct the devil to lead the man into sin. Don't blame God. But God does have in place a plan whereby sinful man can be saved and redeemed. It's not an afterthought. Verse number 3. But hath in due times manifested his word. The immediate inclination when reading this phrase is to run to John 1:14 and 1 Timothy 3:16 to discuss the manifestation of the word, the Son, that's God the Son, in the flesh. The word was made flesh and dwelt among us, and we beheld his glory. 1 Timothy 3:16, God was manifest in the flesh. But that will not be discussed until we are well into the second chapter. Having assumed this to be the thrust of the verse, in spite of its context, the commentators and revisers of the Bible have altered times, plural, to time, singular. Now, I know, you're going to say, surely you'll not begin to take issue over one letter. But my friend, where one letter makes the difference between proper and improper Bible teaching, we will be obliged to take issue with a change of one letter. The statement at hand, but hath in due times manifested his word, that statement is not dealing with the incarnation of God when he was manifest in the flesh, but it's dealing with revelation. Not the book of Revelation. God, it's dealing with God revealing truth to man. God made known the nature of his promise and the foundation of our hope in due times, plural. Our hope is in Christ, but our hope is eternal life. And from Genesis 3:15 through Revelation 22:17, we have portions of this word manifest. That is, God revealed truth a little by a little by a little, by a little. He did not give man the entire Bible, the entire bulk of his revelation at one time, but he did so in times. On Mount Sinai, Moses received such instruction as was unknown to all having lived before him. On the road to Emmaus, Jesus made known unto his disciples such things as were yet unrevealed to their hearts. Later, the apostle of the Gentiles would write of the mystery which had been hid from ages and from generations, but now is made manifest to his saints. Granted, there was one particular point in time when God was manifest in the flesh. But this passage here in Titus 1:3 deals with the manifesting of the hope which God ordained before the world began. This manifestation was to be found in his word, revealed through preaching. This word of God proclaimed, which became the written word, was made manifest, not all at once, but in due times. Now this is the most important concept, because we are told to study the Bible by rightly dividing it, 2 Timothy 2:15, and because much of the Scripture is found to be progressive revelation. So we've got to be careful and understand that God did not tell man everything he wanted man to know at one time, but over a number of times. Verse 3 says, hath, past tense. Since God's revelation to man is now complete, serious warnings are placed within the pages of the Bible to keep us from adding to it or taking away from it. We are now told to preach that which hath been manifested, not to pretend as though God is manifesting new truth to us, and to speak as though we were, well, apostles or prophets from an older New Testament era. We preach the Word. We don't preach visions, revelations, feelings, emotions. No, God hath, past tense, he's all done telling man what he wants man to have. He wrote it all down in his book. All right, so he hath manifested his word through preaching. It's peculiar. It's puzzling. And yet it's a great a testimony to the wisdom of God that he chose to reveal his word through preaching. Being beyond our understanding, we simply marvel in the fact that it pleased God by the foolishness of preaching to save them that believe. 1 Corinthians 1, verse 21. We've noted already that we're saved by the Word of God. We've seen that our hope is founded upon the Word of God. At the same time, we have noticed that in order to be accepted as a so-called scholar in these last days, or to make one's living by criticizing the Bible, one must reject the existence of the very words of God. We're told that we're saved by grace through faith, and so it is generally accepted. But we are told in Romans 10:17 that faith cometh by hearing, and hearing by the Word of God. Now a logical and an honest man would understand immediately that if we have no Word of God today, then we can have no faith. If we have no faith, then we have no salvation. One cannot find a university or seminary, liberal or conservative, in America today that believes there is in existence a book that is indeed the Word of God. Oh, there might be a Bible school here and there, a Bible institute here and there. There's a pastor with a little school or training program in his church. But I'm telling you, you pack yourself off and go to one of these big time outfits that call themselves Christian colleges and Christian universities. They don't believe that Bible's true. In its place, they recognize a multitude of conflicting authorities, all of which are subject to their own opinions and hand-me-down textual theories. The pulpits are thus full of men who have been taught a theory of relativity in a Bible realm. The people are left without any final authority, save the man in the pulpit with a working knowledge of the originals. That's what he'll say. He doesn't have them. Nobody has them, but he'll lie. No matter of faith or practice can be entirely binding, for one can quickly produce a translation which promotes any doctrine that supports his opinion. That's not pleasing to God, and it certainly is not helpful to the saints. We have the Word of God, our Bible, pure and perfect, without error. We trust every word of it, we believe every word of it, and we get as far away as we can from those men who criticize it, make fun of it, change it, and try and tell us we shouldn't believe it. All right, do we have time to go farther in this verse? We're really cutting it close. Let me try. The next phrase says, which is committed unto me according to the commandment. Paul's ministry was one with a call and a burden. 1 Corinthians 9:16. It was his entire life. The Bible teaches that every true preacher is a God-called one. I believe that all saved people are commanded to preach the gospel. I also understand that many of our brethren have used the idea of a call to turn the pastoral gift into an authoritative position akin to the Roman Catholic priesthood. Yet the fact remains that God does call certain men and specially place them into the ministry. Romans 10:15 says, "And how shall they preach except they be sent?" Luke 10:2 says, "The harvest truly is great, but the laborers are few. Pray ye therefore the Lord of the harvest that he would send forth laborers into his harvest." To Ezekiel God said, "Son of man, I send thee to the children of Israel." Ezekiel 2:3. Concerning Jeremiah, the Lord said, "Before I formed thee in the belly, I knew thee. And before thou camest forth out of the womb, I sanctified thee. And I ordained thee a prophet unto the nations." Jeremiah 1:5. Making reference to John the Baptist, the Bible says, "There was a man sent from God, whose name was John." That's John 1:6. And Paul can make his claim here because of that which the Lord spoke to Ananias before sending him to restore the sight of Saul, Paul of Tarsus. Following his conversion on the road to Damascus, in Acts 9:15, we read, "He is a chosen vessel unto me, to bear my name before the Gentiles and kings and the children of Israel." It is noble for a father and mother to devote their lives to raising a son for the ministry. He's kept in church and out of evil, encouraged in every way possible to choose preaching as his vocation. They save their money, they choose the right school, and they send him off for the degree that will earn him a spot as an assistant or youth pastor. Eventually, he will get to candidate and get his own church. Since he's a nice guy who loves the Lord and does nothing wrong, he can stay on for decades. Another dead church. More boring sermons. New programs for the kiddies because there's no other way to keep the people coming. It's really great that you want to be a preacher. It's wonderful that mommy wanted you to be one. If you do not have the call of God upon your life, please be a carpenter. Jesus did that too, you know. It is not my intention to discourage anyone, but the ministry should not be a career choice. It should be God's choice. Amen and amen. Well, that's all the time we've got. Hope you'll stop by and visit us at jameswknox.org. That's jameswknox.org. Until next time, I'm Brother James. May the Lord richly bless you, and good day.

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1: There's only one race. This is Ken Ham on a mission to call the church back to the authority of God's Word. According to the Bible, there's only one human race. And science finally caught up with this. You see, Darwin taught there were multiple races and some were more evolved than others. Now, while he didn't invent racism, he helped popularize it by giving a supposed scientific justification. But when researchers mapped the human genome, they declared we're all one race. Between any two people, there's only about 0.1% genetic difference. And only a fraction of that percentage is made up of the so-called racial differences. Science confirms what the Bible teaches. We're one race, the human race.
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1: Now, gracious Heavenly Father, as we open the Word, Thy Word, the Word of God, as we read, our Heavenly Father, speak to my heart and speak through these lips of clay, those who wait in the great unseen Gospel Hour congregation. May this be the time when many will hear the call of God through His Word. May they obey and may they be born again. Lead us in Jesus' precious name. He's worthy. Amen. We're studying the rapture. Now, there are those who believe that the rapture will occur before the tribulation. I believe that. I am a pre-trib rapturist. I believe in a pre-trib rapture. There are those who believe that the rapture will occur in the middle. That is, after 3.5 years of the reign of the Antichrist, the rapture will occur. I do not believe that. And then there are those, and they are the strongest group outside of the pre-trib rapture, the post-trib rapture people, believe that the rapture will occur after the reign of the Antichrist, after the tribulation period. I don't believe the Bible teaches that. In Revelation 1:19, John was commanded to write the things which thou hast seen, the things which are, and the things which shall be hereafter. John did that. He penned down what he had just seen. Then he penned down the things that were going on, the church age. In Revelation chapters 2 and 3, we have the history of the church in advance. And then in chapter 4, John experienced in the spirit the rapture of the church. I said he experienced in the spirit the rapture of the church. We will be literally raptured. He was caught up in the spirit. A door was opened. Jesus is the door. And he was taken up and he saw things which must be hereafter. Now, everything in Revelation from chapter 4 following, I mean, of course, in chapter 4 we have the rapture, we have the elders, and then the church is not mentioned anymore. Chapter 5 on through the book, the church is not mentioned anymore. Now, the church will leave this earth before the appearing of Antichrist. There is not one word in the scriptures that admonish the church to look for the man of sin. We are commanded to watch for Jesus. And that doesn't mean to go out in the yard and look up in the sky. Not at all. It simply means to be alert, be ready, and expect Jesus to come any day because he can. Any day, no man knows the day, no man knows the hour, so he can come any day, any hour, and we are to be ready. Now, I've been pointing out the last few broadcasts the things that will go on during the tribulation period. Now, some people find it very difficult to believe that this is literal. Now, I want to ask you something. If this is not literal, then how do I know that the glorious things pertaining to the church, the millennium, how do I know they are literal? If this is figurative, then maybe the glorious is also figurative. Now, this is not a parable. This is not a story. This is an account of what will occur during the reign of the Antichrist. We were reading the 16th chapter of Revelation when I left the radio on the last broadcast, and I just pointed out about the terrible, terrible plagues, the sores, the blood, and the sun, scorching men, and darkness. And then, of course, today we will read beginning with verse 12. And the sixth angel poured out his vial upon the great river Euphrates, and the water thereof was dried up, that the way of the kings of the east might be prepared. The great river Euphrates, one of the longest, one of the largest rivers in the world. And everybody knows, now listen, I'll tell you something. If this is not real, and if this is not genuine, then why does the Holy Spirit pinpoint a river? Now, the people over there are just as familiar with that river as we are the Mississippi in the United States. I suppose every school child knows about the Mississippi River. And everybody in the East, over in that country, in that part of the world, I should say, certainly know, they know about the great river Euphrates, and almost everyone the world over. So one day, that river will be dried up and will become a mammoth highway for the armies of the kings of the East. Then John saw three unclean spirits like frogs come out of the mouth of the dragon, that's the devil, and out of the mouth of the beast and the false prophet. Now that's the satanic trinity. The trinity of God is the Father, the Son, the Holy Spirit. The trinity of the devil is the dragon, the beast, and the false prophet. And for they are the spirits of devils working miracles which go forth into the kings of the earth and of the whole world to gather them to battle of that great day of God Almighty. Behold, I come as a thief. Blessed is he that watcheth and keepeth his garments, lest he walk naked and they see his shame. And he gathered them together into the place called the Hebrew tongue, Armageddon. Now that's leading right up to the battle of Armageddon. Now then, you say, Mr. Green, I'd like for you to explain to me, if the rapture occurs before the battle of Armageddon, then why did he say, behold, I come as a thief? Simply because he will come as a thief. Those who are not looking for him, those who have accepted Antichrist, will not be expecting the Christ. Now wait just a minute. He will come to judge the ungodly, and he'll come to deliver the great host that will be saved during the tribulation period. Well, now, who is the host? Who are the peoples, the great multitude that no man can number? Who are these people? They will be made up of every tribe, every nation, every tongue and kindred, as we read back in chapter 7, and they will be people who never had an opportunity to be born again during the dispensation preceding the time of the Antichrist. There are millions, hundreds of millions of people in the world today who have never heard a message of God's saving grace. Now let me illustrate. Suppose the rapture should take place today. Suppose it should. Every born-again believer would be taken out of the world, the earth. All the born-again would go in America, in Canada, Mexico, and across Europe, Asia, Africa. All would go. There would not be a born-again person left on the face of the earth. Now, God will seal 144,000 of the tribes of Israel, the 12 tribes. And these people will go forth to preach the gospel of the kingdom to every creature. And every creature on the face of the earth will hear the gospel of the kingdom. Many will reject it. Many will receive it. In fact, a great number, a great host that no man, a multitude that no man can number. Now, many of these will be slaughtered, those who refuse to receive the mark of the beast. If the Antichrist and his henchmen catch them, they'll be killed. Many will hide in the mountains and in the jungles and wherever they can, and they will live through the tribulation period. Now, these are people who never heard the gospel. I pointed out the other day, if you're listening to me now, you have the opportunity right now to be born again. There's no excuse for you not being saved today. If you're not saved, you can be. Because the grace of God is for whosoever will. And we're saved by God's grace through faith. And faith comes by hearing, and hearing by the word of God. And I'm giving to you the word of God. God loves you. Jesus died for you. Christ died for our sins according to the scriptures. He was buried according to the scriptures. He rose again according to the scriptures. He ascended and he's seated at the right hand of God, according to the scriptures, and he's there, and whosoever will, let him drink of the water of life freely, and so you can be saved. Now, if you hear the message today, and you reject the message today, and the rapture should take place today, you'll never be saved. You will not be one of the multitude, because if you hear the truth and reject the truth, you'll be sent strong delusion. You will believe the lie, the Antichrist, that all might be damned. Now, I'm turning to that right now. I didn't intend to. If I had, I'd have had it marked. Now, here it is. I have it, and I'm going to read it. Now, listen. And he'll come, that is the Antichrist, the wicked, will be revealed. the Lord shall consume with the brightness of the Spirit's mouth the brightness of his coming. Even him whose coming is after the working of Satan with all power, signs, and lying wonders, and with all deceivableness of unrighteousness in them that perish because they received not the love of the truth that they might be saved. Now, you see what I mean? Now, listen very carefully. I'm reading 2 Thessalonians 2:10. 2 Thessalonians 2:10. And with all deceivableness of unrighteousness in them that perish because what? Why? They received not the love of the truth that they might be saved. Now, how could they receive the truth if they never had an opportunity? That could not be said about anyone. That could not be said about any person that never heard the gospel of truth. Now, the gospel is truth. Ye shall know the truth, and the truth shall set you free. Sanctify them through thy word. Thy word is truth. Thomas, I am truth. And so I'm preaching Jesus. I'm preaching the grace of God, and you're hearing it. So your chance to be saved, your opportunity to be saved, is right now. Today is the day of salvation. Now is the accepted time. They hear the truth. They will not receive the truth that they might be saved. And for this cause. Now, wait a minute. Listen to me carefully. And for this cause, that is, they heard the truth. They rejected the truth. They had an opportunity to be saved. They refused to be saved. And because of this, God shall send them who? Those who heard the truth and rejected it. Those who had an opportunity and would not accept it. Strong delusion. God will send them strong delusion that they should believe a lie. Now that's the Antichrist. Jesus is the truth. Antichrist is the lie. Jesus is the genuine, the Antichrist, the counterfeit. Truth versus lie. Jesus is the truth. If the Son of God shall set you free, you shall be free indeed. Ye shall know the truth, and the truth shall make you free. Sanctify them through thy word. Thy word is truth. He that heareth my word, believeth on him that sent me, hath everlasting life, shall not come into condemnation, but is already passed from death unto life. Now watch it. They'll believe the lie, the Antichrist, that they all, A-double-L, not one exception, that they all might be damned, who believed not the truth, but had pleasure in unrighteousness. They refused the truth. They took pleasure in unrighteousness. God will send strong delusion. They will believe the lie, the Antichrist, that they all might be damned, all, not one exception, all, because they believed not the truth, but they had pleasure in unrighteousness. Now, there are those who disagree with me. There are those who say there will be people saved who had an opportunity to be saved. But beloved, I cannot. There is no way on this earth for me to see in this scripture how anyone, having had an opportunity to be saved and they rejected the truth, will have an opportunity after the rapture. Millions will have the opportunity because millions have not heard the gospel of truth, the grace of God. And these 144,000 Jewish, that is, of all the tribes, the Jews are just one of the 12, all the tribes, these 144,000 will have the gift of tongues, and they'll be able to preach the gospel in every language, every dialect on the face of the earth, and everybody, every person will have an opportunity to receive the gospel of the kingdom. These missionaries will preach the king is coming, just like John the Baptist. John the Baptist preached the kingdom is coming, the king is coming. Prepare for the kingdom. Now, I preach the gospel of grace. The kingdom is coming, but we're looking for Jesus. We're looking for the rapture. We're looking for the marriage in the sky, hallelujah. We're looking for the marriage supper. We will return with the king to reign in the kingdom. But we're not looking for the kingdom today. We're looking for the king, Jesus. Not the Antichrist, the lie, but Jesus, the truth. Now then, we read on. He comes as a thief. He comes upon the wicked when they say peace and safety. And in other words, they will have such a gigantic army. They will think that no one would dare attack. Now, the Antichrist and his army will be so powerful and so great, they will not entertain the thought that anyone would dare attack. And no earthly army would. But listen, God Almighty will fight this battle, my friend. The battle of Armageddon will be fought. God will fight, and the righteous will be victorious. In the valley of Megiddo, the valley of Armageddon, I had the privilege of riding through that valley with missionary Don Ward in his automobile back yonder when I visited the Holy Land. We rode through the valley. It's just as flat as a tabletop, 200 miles long, 10 miles wide. And that valley will run to the horses' bridles with blood. The blood of men and the blood of horses. Now, that's a lot of blood, my friend. That's a lot of blood. Do you believe that, Mr. Green? Why shouldn't I? That's what the Bible says. Let's see, where is that? Right here. Right at it. Listen. In the wine press, the angel thrust in his sickle of earth and gathered the vine of the earth and cast it in the great wine press without God. And the wine press was trodden without the city. That's the valley of Armageddon. And blood came out of the wine press, even under the horses' bridles, for the space of 1,600 furlongs. Now that's approximately 200 miles, and the valley is 10 miles wide, and the horse's bridle measures approximately 6 feet, a few inches less, or maybe 1 or 2 inches more, depending on the horse, the horse's bridle. There'll be millions of horses, millions of soldiers. They'll all be slaughtered. The sword of the Lord. All God Almighty needs to do is speak the word. Speak the word. And it'll all be over. Now, in verse 17, the seventh vial. And the seventh angel poured out his vial into the air. There came a great voice out of the temple of heaven and from the throne saying, "It is done." Now explain that. It is done. It's all over. It's done. One verse, I come as a thief. The next verse, it is done. And when the rapture occurs, it's not done, my friend. The rapture is when the church leaves, and then the Antichrist begins his reign. Now, and there were voices and thunder and lightning and a great earthquake, such as was not since men were upon the earth, so mighty an earthquake and so great. We've read about the great earthquakes in the last months, some of the most horrible known to man. This will be greater. And the great city was divided into three parts, and the cities of the nations fell. Great Babylon came to remembrance before God, to give unto her the cup of the wine of the fierceness of his wrath. And every island fled away, and the mountains were not found. And there fell upon men a great hail out of heaven, every stone about the weight of a talent. And men cursed God because of the plague of hail, for the plague thereof was exceeding great. Now, if you look in your Bible dictionary or in your weight books concerning the times of Christ, you'll find that a talent varied from 100 to 300 pounds. Now, I've seen some hailstones big as golf balls, and I don't know what one would weigh. Maybe a quarter of a pound. I don't know. Hailstones as large as golf balls will mutilate crops and even knock shingles off the top of a house, break out windows. But think of a hailstone weighing 100 pounds, and some will weigh 300 pounds. What do you think, beloved, will happen when God Almighty allows hail weighing 100 to 300 pounds fall out of the clouds down upon this earth? Now, the church won't be here. I thank God I won't be here, and you won't be here if you're born again. And if you're not born again, you could be here, because if the rapture takes place today, you could certainly live 7 more years. And all this would happen in the next 7 years if the rapture should take place today. I don't know that it will, and you don't know that it won't. It may, because no man knows the day and the hour. So if you're not saved, be saved right now. Believe on the Lord Jesus Christ, trust him, and he'll save you. We'll continue the message tomorrow. Father, in the name of Jesus, move upon hearts and convict deeply, draw mightily all who are not saved by God's grace. May this be a moment when every person listening to my voice will ask themselves the question, am I prepared for the coming of Jesus? And if they're not, God help them now to receive Jesus by faith in his precious name. He's worthy. Amen.
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1: Once again, we say welcome aboard. Brother Munn speaking, our program here, Coral Fisherman's 5-Minute Look at the Book. It's good to be with you today. The book of 1 Timothy chapter 3. In fact, it's 2 Timothy chapter 3. We've been reading verse 16 and 17 and talking about how that the Bible is the Christian's GPS. Many, many years ago, because of spending so much time at sea, we had on our boat, or you would call it our ship, we had a huge, we stored nautical charts. You'd take and pull this chart out. This chart would show you the area that you're working in. And if you had to maybe take your vessel and go from point A to point B, you would use this chart with some tools that you would have in hand, and you could plot your way across a body of water. Nowadays, we think about you can put such in your hand. We think about the global positioning system, GPS, you know. We have for the land, you have that for the sea. And instead of plotting a course and taking an hour or so to do so, I can do it with my finger. Plot a course from here to there. We sort of said this. What the nautical chart is to the mariner, the Bible is to the Christian. In 2 Timothy chapter 3, it talks about Scripture. And it says it's given by inspiration of God. And it talks about the Scripture being profitable for doctrine, for reproof, for correction, instruction in righteousness, that the man of God may be perfect, thoroughly furnished unto all good works. What equips me for life? What thoroughly furnishes me unto all good works? The Scripture. So the Scriptures was the Christian's GPS. We talked about physically the GPS, or we think about the nautical chart. On the nautical chart, if you were to buy one, and if you get in some areas one time that you could purchase such, it's a beautiful chart because it shows many things. First of all, it shows the depth of the water. In the area that I live in here, off Mobile Bar, we think about from Pensacola Pass, all the way maybe down to, all the way to Mobile Bar Pass. You get a chart that actually shows every area as far as we think about the depth of the water of the Gulf of Mexico. Yesterday we talked about the Bible. The Bible talks about different depths of things. The depth of man's sin, the depth of God's love. As far as the chart is concerned, it also shows this. Very important. The same is true with the Bible. The chart shows you wreckage areas or spoil areas. You said, what are you talking about? Well, a number of years ago in a particular place, a plane went down. On a nautical chart, it'll show you where that plane or that jet crashed into the ocean. It's marked there on the charts, and you can see that. For that being true for us, we'd put our nets overboard into the water, and we'd make sure we steered, we wouldn't go near that wreck. In fact, you can go over the top of that wreck if your nets are on board the boat, and you could watch your meter, your depth meter, your fathom meter, whatever you had there, and you could see all of a sudden, it'd show the depth of the water, maybe 40 fathoms, and then it'd show you the outline of that airplane. Go over the top of it, and then you were safe. In other words, the nautical chart showed different wreckage areas, wrecked areas. It showed you the bottom, places around the bottom that you're to avoid. Sunk boats, planes, bars, shoals, ridges, reefs, and so forth. The same thing is true with the Bible. You said, what's the Bible for? It's written to furnish me unto all good works. The Bible talks about different wreckages from Genesis chapter 3 all the way we get all the way to the end of Revelation chapter 22. First of all, in Genesis chapter 3, you'll find where the wreck of disobedience. All through the Bible, we find what happened to people's lives when they did not serve God. You know, it just turned into a wreck. Now, what's that in there for? You know, what's that for? That's an example for me. That I might not just do the same thing. You know, why does the Bible record all these shipwrecks? In the sense of all these, the wrecks of humanity. Why does it describe these wrecks? Why does it show how people actually fell off into sin? So that I might not do that. So, for me as a mariner, I dare not put my net in an area where the nautical chart said there was a wreck. So, as far as a Christian is concerned, I dare not repeat what I see here in the Word of God. Do you understand what I'm talking about? And yet people do the same thing. We think about all forms of drugs and alcohol and crime, all forms of acts of immorality. What does people learn? They see this in the Bible, but they don't observe. to do it. As far as this book is concerned, it's built so that I can be thoroughly furnished unto all good works. The Bible is the Christian's GPS. Until tomorrow, Fisher Mund saying goodbye.

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1: He has loved us with an everlasting love. 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
2: 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Today we are studying the book of Jude in a series entitled, Earnestly Contend for the Faith.
3: If a difference is going to be made in people's lives, it must be brought about through those means. I have no question about that. Through those means, it must be brought about. I want you to look with me again at this Bible text in the book of Jude. Would you please? Making a difference. Making a difference. The Bible says in verse 22, "And if some have compassion, making a difference, and others save with fear, pulling them out of the fire, hating even the garment spotted by the flesh." I want to share this with you. Salvation makes a difference. No doubt about it. Salvation makes a difference. Do you know what's necessary in this day and hour when you say salvation, explain what salvation is? I said to a precious young person today, "Have you ever been saved?" And the young person said, "Yes, I was swimming one time and thought I was going to drown and I was saved." Just as sincerely and earnestly, open-faced. The word saved meant that and only that. To be saved from some physical catastrophe. There was a day that you could say, "Have you been saved?" And people understood a little bit more about it. The truth is, we need to start dealing with people in America like we would deal with people, excuse me, in a heathen culture. And we're not willing to do that. But we need to approach evangelism, we need to approach the matter of getting saved in America like we would approach it in a heathen culture. Dealing with the most simple things, beginning with who Jesus Christ is. That Jesus is God. People need to understand that again. There are many Christs today. Everything from the Branch Davidian cult to things a little more palatable and acceptable by some. But we need to tell people again about the biblical Jesus. To explain to them that God became flesh and dwelt among us to go to Calvary to pay our sin debt on the cross. That he was buried in a borrowed tomb and bodily came forth from the grave alive forevermore. Amen. Salvation makes a difference. It's made a difference in my life. Let me give you a Bible example. Would you turn with me back in the New Testament, if you would please, to the Gospel according to Luke. A woman, wicked woman, very wicked woman, full of the devil. Luke chapter 8, if you'll turn there please. You know her after salvation. Let me show you something about her before salvation. In Luke chapter 8. Part of Jesus' earthly ministry was conducted around the Sea of Galilee. All around Galilee were little villages. One such village was the village called Magdali. The village of Magdali. There were women in that area that heard about Christ and came to hear his teaching. One woman was a woman by the name of Mary of Magdali. We refer to her as Mary Magdalene. Mary the Magdalene. Mary from Magdali. And the Bible says of this particular Mary in Luke chapter 8 and verse 2, "And certain women which had been healed of evil spirits and infirmities, Mary called Magdalene, out of whom went seven devils." Here was a demon-possessed woman living in Magdala, whose life was wrecked and ruined. And Jesus made a difference in her. Let's take another look at her. If you'll turn to the gospel according to John, the fourth of the gospel records in the New Testament, Matthew, Mark, Luke, and John. In the gospel according to John, Jesus Christ had been to Calvary. We're in John chapter 20. Suffered and bled and died, buried in the tomb of Joseph of Arimathea. On the third day came forth from the grave, alive evermore, and appeared to someone. And in verse 11 of John chapter 20, the Bible says, "And Mary stood without at the sepulcher weeping, and as she wept, she stooped down and looked in the sepulcher." Does this sound like a woman possessed of demons wanting to see Christ? No. The Lord had made a difference in her life. And see, if two angels in white, the one standing at the head, the other at the feet, where the body of Jesus is laid, and they said to her, "Woman, why weepest thou?" She said to them, "Because they have taken away my Lord." Does that sound like a woman that's demon-possessed? No, because the Lord made a difference in her life. "And I know not where they have laid him." And when she had thus said, she turned herself back and saw Jesus standing and knew not that it was Jesus. And Jesus said unto her, "Woman, why weepest thou? Whom seekest thou?" She, supposing him to be the gardener, said unto him, "Sir, if thou hast borne him hence, tell me where thou hast laid him, and I will take him away." And the Bible says in verse 16, Jesus said unto her, "Mary." And she turned herself and said unto him, "Rabboni," which is to say, "Master." Now look with me, please. Here's a woman, demon-possessed, seven devils, living in Magdala. She meets Jesus Christ. She gets saved. He casts the demons out. And you see her on this resurrection morning, the first to whom he appears, worshiping her Lord. You know why? Because salvation makes a difference. It makes a difference. And I was with my brother recently. He handed me a book, not just any book. It happened to be my high school senior year annual. I was a little afraid to read it. Somehow or another, he got hold of it. But it was my yearbook. I've said many times in my testimony that my junior year, I yielded my life to Christ. I was saved as a 14-year-old, but I had not really yielded my life to Christ, meaning dedicated my life to Christ until my junior year. Now, I dedicated my life to Christ at the end of my junior year in high school. As I was reading through that yearbook, reading some of the comments that people made about my Christian life, it brought back memories, and I started thinking. And as I thought, I thanked God that he made a difference in my life. Salvation makes a difference. I want you to turn with me again, please, if you would, to the book of Titus. The book of Titus, chapter 3. One of the personal, the pastoral epistles in the New Testament. The book of Titus. Chapter 3, beginning with verse 3. The Apostle Paul writes to Titus and says, "For we ourselves also were sometimes foolish, disobedient, deceived, serving divers lusts and pleasures, living in malice and envy, hateful and hating one another." Now notice in verse 3 of chapter 3, he says, "For we ourselves were, past tense, were sometimes foolish, disobedient, deceived, serving divers lusts and pleasures, living in malice and envy and hateful and hating one another. But..." Praise God. Verse 4. "But after that the kindness and love of God our Savior toward man appeared, not by works of righteousness which we have done, but according to his mercy he saved us by the washing of regeneration and renewing of the Holy Ghost, which he shed on us abundantly through Jesus our Savior, that being justified by his grace we should be made heirs according to the hope of eternal life. This is a faithful saying, and these things I will that thou affirm constantly, that they which have believed in God might be careful to maintain good works. These things are good and profitable unto men." How can we do these good things now? Because salvation has made a difference. No doubt about it. Let's turn back to what Paul wrote the church in Corinth. Beautiful. 1 Corinthians chapter 6. I just want to share it with you. This is something that brings us right up to date with some of the things I've been discussing today about the homosexual community. Can God save the most vile of affectionate type people? Can he? Can he? The Bible says in 1 Corinthians chapter 6 and verse 9, know ye not that the unrighteous shall not inherit the kingdom of God? Be not deceived, neither fornicators, nor idolaters, nor adulterers, nor effeminate. There you have it, friends. We talk and joke about effeminate men. The word goes deeper than that here. Effeminate behavior. Men acting like women. He says effeminate. He says fornicators are not going to get to heaven. Idolaters are not going to get to heaven. Adulterers are not going to get to heaven. Effeminate are not going to get to heaven. Abusers themselves with mankind are not going to get to heaven. Thieves are not going to get to heaven. Covetous people are not going to get to heaven. Drunkards are not going to get to heaven. Revilers are not going to get to heaven. Extortioners are not going to get to heaven. They shall inherit the kingdom of God. He says, they shall not, know ye not that the unrighteous shall not inherit. And he goes this list, shall not inherit, shall not inherit, shall not inherit the kingdom of God. But here's what I want you to see. But verse 11 says, and such were some of you. Now that's amazing. You say, what kind of church was that? Oh, just a bunch of former effeminates and former idolaters and former thieves and former cutthroats and former robbers and former adulterers. That's what the church is made up of. Paul said, you were like that at one time. Such were some of you. But he goes on to say, but ye are washed. But ye are sanctified, but ye are justified in the name of the Lord Jesus and by the Spirit of our God. Washed in His blood. Set apart for His service. Declared to be just and righteous. Why? Because salvation makes a difference. Let me tell you something. Whoever we meet, wherever we meet them, we ought to take hope. God is able to save that person and change that person's life. He says we're to make a difference. Salvation makes a difference. Let me give you a second thing. Soul winning makes a difference. It really does. And even good churches have gotten away from this. As a matter of fact, people say, what is soul winning? The Bible says, he that winneth souls is wise. What is soul winning? Soul winning is what we find in that Bible text in the book of Jude. That's what he's talking about. That we're telling people about Christ and leading them to Jesus. That's soul winning. Look this way, please. Understanding the gospel, understanding what God has done for us, and then in the power of the Holy Spirit, sharing that with other people. I say soul winning is going in the power of God's Holy Spirit, giving a clear presentation of the gospel, and bringing people to the place of receiving or rejecting Jesus Christ as Savior. We tell people there are five things in the gospel presentation. God loves all people. All men are sinners. Sin must be paid for. Christ paid for our sins. And the fifth thing, we must pray and receive Christ by faith as Savior. Soul winning makes a difference.
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1: Hi, I'm Todd Nettleton, and this is the Voice of the Martyrs Radio. Pastor Hassan is a Sudanese pastor who was arrested and imprisoned for his Christian work. For 5 months, he had no contact with his family, no access to a Bible. Yet, in a cell shared with 37 other prisoners, he found himself closer to God than he had ever been. Without a Bible, Hassan sang, prayed, and recited memorized scripture. Guards and fellow prisoners alike respected him for his unexplainable joy. When he finally received a New Testament, he read it cover to cover repeatedly. Other prisoners asked questions. He answered them. Pray for Pastor Hassan and for Christians in Sudan who face imprisonment for their faith.
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0: You know, people are really concerned about finding favor with men. Today we're going to look at something much more important than that. We are going to look at finding favor with God. And I hope by the end of this message, and pray by the end of this message, that you will see enough evidence from the Scripture that you should really concern yourself exclusively with finding favor with God, and let Him help you to find favor with men as He chooses. Read with me today in 1 Samuel chapter 2, and look at verse 26. The Bible says in 1 Samuel chapter 2, verse 26, "The child Samuel grew on," watch it, "and was in favor both with the Lord and also with men." It is more important to have favor with God than it is to have favor with men. In other words, if you have favor with God, God will give you favor with men, as you see in this particular text. A couple of examples of God giving a man favor with other men would be Joseph and Israel, and they're not the only ones. There are many cases of this in the Bible, but in Genesis chapter 39, Joseph is in prison over a scandal, even though it was a lie. The keeper of the prison didn't know it, but the Bible says in Genesis 39:21, "The Lord was with Joseph and showed him mercy and gave him favor in the sight of the keeper of the prison." In other words, if God wants you to have favor with somebody and you have favor with God, He'll take care of that. In Exodus chapter 3, Israel has been in captivity for a long time. God's getting ready to get them out. And the Bible says in Exodus chapter 3, verse 21, the Lord says, Moses is going to try to get the Jews out of Egypt, and the Lord said, "I will give this people favor in the sight of the Egyptians, and it shall come to pass that when you go, you shall not go empty." See, the Lord takes care of you having favor with the men that you need to have favor with when the Lord wants you to have favor with them. So too much time then is spent trying to gain favor with men. That time would be far better spent in favor with God. I've watched it. I've been involved in it in the years that I've lived and been in business and then been in the ministry. They call it hobnobbing, trying to get in good with people that can promote you and help you. You got to be real careful with that. People do it in churches. They do it in business. They do it in politics. Concern yourself only with this. Find favor with God. You say, how? Well, first of all, you have favor with God through worship. That's what we're reading about here in 1 Samuel chapter 2. You have favor with God through worship. When Samuel was born, his mother loaned him to the Lord for his lifetime. And when she took him to Eli and took him to the house of the Lord, the Bible says in 1 Samuel chapter 1, verses 27 and 28, Hannah says, "For this child I prayed, and the Lord hath given me my petition, which I asked of him. Therefore also I have lent him to the Lord. As long as he liveth, he shall be lent to the Lord. And he," that's Samuel, "he worshiped the Lord there." Now jump ahead and go to 1 Samuel chapter 2 and look at verse 18. Samuel ministered before the Lord, being a child. So he was still a very young man, a child. Samuel ministered before the Lord, being a child, girded with a linen ephod. So what Samuel did in the house of the Lord was not for himself. He ministered to the Lord. It was for the Lord. Eli and his sons, by contrast, were there for themselves. Eli was a fat man, had a stool, sat by the door. His sons, they were vile creatures, what they did, stealing offerings and lying with the women at the door. Samuel didn't use his office to promote himself. Samuel didn't use his office to take advantage of others or to prosper personally, like even many preachers do today. Notice that as Samuel ministered before the Lord, he was, in verse 26, in favor both with the Lord and also with men. And in this regard, Samuel was just like the Lord Jesus Christ. You see, the Bible says that Samuel grew on and was in favor both with the Lord and also with men. And that's the case as a young man, as a child growing up. The same with Jesus Christ. In Luke chapter 2, verse 52, when Jesus was 12 years old, so he's still young, he goes back to be with his mother and Joseph in Nazareth. And the Bible says in Luke 2, verse 52, Jesus increased in wisdom and stature and in favor with God and man. So Samuel's a very, very wonderful man in that he is so much like the Lord Jesus Christ in his ministry. Now listen, if God wants you to have favor with men, he'll make it happen. You don't have to hobnob with the right people in order to try to get in. And let me say this, if you fall out of favor with men, because, you know, that happens too, if you fall out of favor with men for having favor with God, so be it. Because that's exactly what happened to Jesus Christ when he prophesied in his own land. It's exactly what happened to Jesus Christ when he was crucified. They turned on him. But as he needed to have favor with men, God provided that. He didn't have to make it happen for himself. He didn't do miracles, for instance, in order to gain a reputation. As a matter of fact, he told him to keep quiet about it. He did those things to please his Father. So if you want to have favor with God, then you have favor with God through worship. What does that mean? That means when you go to church, it's not about, I mean, fellowship is great, of course, and I enjoy it, but it's not so much about that fellowship that you have with other people as it is about what you do in your heart for the Lord, singing unto the Lord with your heart, praying unto the Lord, listening, being available to minister to others for the Lord's sake, and a fellowship that provides for the unity of the Spirit. That's how you have favor with God. But that's not all. There's another thing in 2 Samuel chapter 15, verses 25 and 26. This is David in exile. He has to leave Jerusalem because of what Absalom is doing in the city. And when he goes, Zadok and all the Levites that were with him brought the ark to go with David, and David knew the ark didn't belong with him. The ark belonged back there at the temple, or back there at the place that David had made for it. And so in 2 Samuel chapter 15, verses 25 and 26, the king said unto Zadok, carry back the ark of God into the city. If I shall find, watch it, if I shall find favor in the eyes of the Lord, he will bring me again and show me both it and his habitation. But if he thus say, I have no delight in thee, behold, here am I. Let him do to me as seemeth good unto him. You have favor with God not only through worship, that is, what you're doing for the Lord, ministering to the Lord, but you have favor with God through humility. You see, David did not presume when he left that God would show him favor, even though God had always been good to David. When Stephen is preaching in Acts chapter 7 about the history of Israel, he mentions David in Acts chapter 7, verse 45, and in Acts chapter 7, verse 46, Stephen says about David, who found favor before God. God had always been good to David. And yet, David had no expectations that God should favor him in exile. In other words, David left the choice whether God would show him favor to God. He didn't make that choice and presume that God should be favorable to him in exile because he'd always been favorable to him up to that point. Job was very much like David in this regard. God had really blessed Job, and then when everything was stripped away from him, and his wife said that he should curse God and die. You know what Job said? Shall we receive good at the hand of God, and shall we not receive evil? He didn't presume that God should always be good to him just because he'd been good to him before. Now, I know we get used to God's favor, and we get used to being spoiled by the Lord. And sometimes we get the idea, because we are Bible believers, we deserve special favor with God. Hey, God's favor is God's business, not ours. Do you understand? So we have to remain humble before the Lord, just because sometimes we feel like God's pet. He treats us so well. But I'll tell you what, that thing can change, and it's not that God doesn't still love us. It's just that the way that he shows that favor is not something that we should presume. We should always be grateful for it. Never, never take God's favor for granted. All right, here's another way to have favor with God. Turn with me to Job chapter 33, verse 26. Job chapter 33, verse 26. This is Elihu speaking to Job and to the men that were with him. And he speaks about God's favor. Job 33 and verse 26. He shall pray unto God, and he will be favorable unto him. Now we're going to see that prayer is a way to gain favor with God. He even mentions it here in Job 33:26, but keep reading. He shall pray unto God, and he will be favorable unto him, and he shall see his face with joy, for he will render unto man his righteousness. Another way to have favor with God is through righteousness. In other words, Elihu said to Job that God will render unto man his righteousness. And he's not talking about self-righteousness, which elevates man and abases God. Every self-righteous person you've ever met elevates himself in pride and abases God, that God should somehow be real pleased and recognize all this righteousness that the man has. No, he's talking about real righteousness done because it pleases God, not because it elevates man. This righteousness that Elihu is talking about is God-pleasing righteousness. Look in Psalm chapter 5 and verse 12 as an example. I mean, do you want to have favor with God? Then you ought to live in a right relationship with him. That means steering away from sin and those things that don't please God. Psalm chapter 5, verse 12, for thou, Lord, wilt bless the righteous. With favor wilt thou compass him as with a shield. Now, I would rather have God's favor than man's praise. I'd rather have God's favor than a nickel or all the gold and silver in the world. Proverbs chapter 12, verse 2. Same kind of thing. Just really want to camp here for a moment till we get it. A good man, Proverbs 12, 2, a good man obtaineth favor of the Lord, but a man of wicked devices will he condemn. All right? You want to have favor with the Lord? Be good. You want to have favor with the Lord? Do right according to his standard of righteousness. Best thing in the world to do there is to get saved, because then you'll have the righteousness of Jesus Christ in you, and then yield to that righteousness so that you can live in a way that is pleasing to God. And when you do, you find favor with the Lord. You see, you find favor with God when what you do every day, you do to honor God, to serve God, to worship God. You find favor with God through humility, when you don't take for granted his goodness to you, when you don't presume that he should be good to you. You humble yourself before God and are so appreciative every time he does show you favor. And in David's case, God did show him favor and did let him return back to the city. And then you have favor with God through righteousness, just doing the right thing, living in a right relationship with the Lord Jesus Christ by yielding to the righteousness of Jesus Christ in you, to the pleasure of God. You have favor, and let me say this, if you worship God and humble yourself before God and are in a right relationship, you don't have any reason to question God's favor, you see, because that he shows favor to people that do that. And then Psalm 119, verse 58. Here's another way to have favor with God. As we mentioned in 2 Samuel and in Job, prayer. Through prayer, we have favor with God. Psalm 119 and verse 58. I entreated thy favor with my whole heart. Be merciful unto me according to thy word. The psalmist knew from God's word that the Lord is merciful. Be merciful unto me according to thy word. He knew it. And so he asked the Lord for favor. He said, I entreated thy favor with my whole heart. You know something? That's a good prayer. I've had people come to me and they say, Preacher, I don't know if I'm in favor with God or not. Now, they don't use the word favor ordinarily. They'll say, I don't know. You know, if somehow or another, I feel like the Lord may be displeased with me. Well, let me say something that would be encouraging to you if you're concerned about that. Why don't you ask the Lord, like the psalmist said, Lord, show me thy favor. I entreated thy favor with my whole heart. Make God's favor more important to you than anything else. You know, it's an amazing thing, but when you concern yourself with your whole heart in finding good favor with God, by doing those things that please Him, it's an amazing thing, but that assurance of that favor becomes very, very clear. But don't neglect to ask for that. I entreated thy favor with my whole heart. Proverbs 3, here's another one. Proverbs 3 and verse 3. Let not mercy and truth, Proverbs 3:3, let not mercy and truth forsake thee. Bind them about thy neck, write them upon the table of thine heart. So shalt thou find favor and good understanding in the sight of God and man. Oh boy, there it is again. You see, all of these are easy to find. You get a concordance and you find everywhere where a man has favor with God. And then you look in the context to see what's going on, where God demonstrates his favor. And here he says, you obtain favor with God through mercy and truth. Well, mercy and truth are the balanced pair throughout the Bible. They're like the Lord. You know, the Lord has mercy on the one hand and he's got truth on the other hand. And they're a beautiful pair. By mercy and truth, iniquity is purged. In other words, if you come to the Lord and you're looking for His mercy, then be truthful with Him. Often what happens is that parents extend mercy where there's no truth. In other words, parents are so desperate to be on good terms with their children. Children come and they have not made a true confession or spoken the truth, and the parents are so happy to have the kid around, they'll go ahead and extend mercy anyway. And that doesn't work because the child just gets spoiled and gets worse. Often, on the other hand, those who know the truth extend no mercy. But God extends mercy where there's truth. And when these are balanced, then there's favor with God. And he says, bind them about thy neck. So you should always walk in mercy, extending mercy, and you should always walk in truth. And when you stand before the Lord and desire to have your iniquity purged, always speak the truth to him. And always look for his mercy. And you'll have favor with God. Let's look at another one. Proverbs 18. Proverbs chapter 18, verse 22. I want favor with God. Good. Here you go. Proverbs 18, verse 22. Whoso findeth a wife findeth a good thing and obtaineth favor of the Lord. Oh, there's a lot in that. Whoso findeth a wife findeth a good thing and obtaineth favor of the Lord. Today, a lot of marriages are started because the people just started fornicating. A lot of marriages start because he's good looking, she's good looking, and, you know, one thing leads to another. May I tell you something? It was God's choice to give Adam a wife. Adam didn't petition the Lord for a wife. God gave him a wife. It was God's design that the church should be the bride of Christ. We didn't come up with that idea. God did. In other words, when you look at those two marriages, the creation of marriage, that was God's doing, God's choice and design. When you look at the church and the relationship we have with the Lord Jesus Christ, that's God's doing. So here, when you and I can extrapolate, if you will. Whoso findeth a wife findeth a good thing. That's not just some woman that's willing to shack up with the guy. This is a person who is a wife in the same thought of God's choice for Adam and God's design for Jesus Christ. The wife God is talking about here is the one of his design and choosing. Not just the one you lust after, the first one you slept with. And I'm telling you, this is the way people do it today. They get infatuated with what they see and what they hear, and they're like, we got to get together. The Bible says marriage is honorable in all and the bed undefiled. These things should be left in the hands of the Lord. When you look at the doctrine of marriage in the Bible, and the significance that it has to the church in Jesus Christ, the significance it has to what God did for Adam and Eve and the procreation of the race, this is not just some, I got online and I found somebody that Twitter painted my heart. This is a real soul-searching, leave it in the hand of God, wait and be patient, get control of your youthful lust, and let God do something. And I'll tell you what, when you let God do something in the way of providing the wife of his choosing, and you find that wife and she's a good thing, you're going to obtain favor of the Lord. But remember, when God gives you a wife like that, you are to love her like Christ loved the church. So don't just be thinking, I find somebody that cooks and cleans and sleeps with me. We're talking about a marriage that honors God and also yields his favor. One more thing, probably goes without saying, but it's very, very important. Isaiah chapter 60, verse 10. This is just Israel finding favor with God right before the millennial reign of the Lord Jesus Christ. Isaiah chapter 60, verse 10. The sons of strangers shall build up thy walls. This is Gentiles building up the walls of Jerusalem after the tribulation. And their kings shall minister unto thee. For in my wrath I smote thee, but in my favor have I had mercy on thee. You know how we find favor with God? Through grace. It was God's choice to give Israel this mercy. Israel really doesn't do anything during the tribulation to deserve the favor of the Lord. He has mercy on them for his sake. And may I tell you something? When you and I have the favor of the Lord, we don't deserve it either. We get in on the favor of God because God is favorable. He is kind to the unthankful. He's just a great God. Know you not that the goodness of God leadeth thee to repentance? He's just a good, good God. There's none good but God, Jesus Christ said, and that's true. We don't deserve his favor. Israel doesn't really deserve his favor at the end of the tribulation. He just shows them his favor because he's God. And what am I saying? I'm saying you can worship the Lord. You can be humble. You can be righteous. You can pray. You can walk in mercy and truth. You can marry the right person. And none of those really qualify you for the favor of the Lord. It's just we know from the Bible he showed favor in instances where men did those things. You get favor with God because he's just that good, because of his grace. Now let me say something as we close this message today, just a brief summary and then a point to bring it all home. You want favor with God? Worship him. Make him the preeminent thought, desire, ambition, hope of your entire life, every moment of every day. Minister to the Lord. Through humility, never presume that God's favor of the past is assurance of the favor of the future. Always thank the Lord. And never take his grace and favor for granted. Through righteousness, don't expect the Lord to be favorable to you when you're living contrary to his word and righteousness. Through prayer, if you desire more of the favor of God, ask him for it. Through mercy and truth, always seek his mercy, always extend his mercy, and always walk in truth. Through marriage, if you're married now, you question whether or not the spouse you have is really the one for you, I'm going to tell you something. Put it all you have into that marriage and let God make y'all into the people that are suitable for each other. I'll tell you what, my wife and I, over 36 years of marriage, have changed a great deal. We've become the people we desired the most. I'll tell you, God had to do a lot of work on both of us. And he'll do that for you, and you'll have favor with God. And then through grace, just recognizing his favor is unmerited. You don't deserve it, for no matter what you've done. Now let me conclude by saying this. Concern yourself with these things and with God's favor. Don't worry about favor with men. We're in a political cycle again. I know it seemed like we're never out of a political cycle. And people are always saying, you know, if I donate to this candidate, then, I'll have some pull with that candidate, or to donate to this person or this local election, then I've got some favor with this person and they can do favor for me. If I do this favor for this person, then they're obligated to me. They'll do a favor for me. Get all that out of your mind. When it comes to favor, don't worry about seeking the ruler's favor. Don't worry about seeking men's favor. All that is fickle. You just find favor with God and let him determine your favor with man. You understand? Too many people have this flipped. I did. It's the nature of people pleasers. Too many people have this flipped. Let that get back into the right relationship that God wants it to have by making his favor your concern. And then he'll bring you into favor with the people you need to be in favor with. And he won't bring you into favor with the people you don't need to be in favor with. And you don't have to worry about it. Leave that with the Lord. I pray that something in this message today has spoken to your heart, to your mind, about how to have favor with the Lord. And I pray that you will and that you know you do. Amen.
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2: Psalm 119, Aleph. Blessed are the undefiled in the way, who walk in the law of the Lord. Blessed are they that keep his testimonies, and that seek him with the whole heart. They also do no iniquity, they walk in his ways. Thou hast commanded us to keep thy precepts diligently. Oh, that my ways were directed to keep thy statutes! Then shall I not be ashamed when I have respect unto all thy commandments. I will praise thee with uprightness of heart when I shall have learned thy righteous judgments. I will keep thy statutes. Oh, forsake me not utterly.
3: Bet. Wherewithal shall a young man cleanse his way? By taking heed thereto according to thy word. With my whole heart have I sought thee. Oh, let me not wander from thy commandments. Thy word have I hid in mine heart, that I might not sin against thee. Blessed art thou, O Lord. Teach me thy statutes. With my lips have I declared all the judgments of thy mouth. I have rejoiced in the way of thy testimonies, as much as in all riches. I will meditate in thy precepts, and have respect unto thy ways. I will delight myself in thy statutes. I will not forget thy word.
2: Gimel. Deal bountifully with thy servant, that I may live and keep thy word. Open thou mine eyes, that I may behold wondrous things out of thy law. I am a stranger in the earth. Hide not thy commandments from me. My soul breaketh for the longing that it hath unto thy judgments at all times. Thou hast rebuked the proud that are cursed, which do err from thy commandments. Remove from me reproach and contempt, for I have kept thy testimonies. Princes also did sit and speak against me, but thy servant did meditate in thy statutes. Thy testimonies also are my delight and my counselors.
3: Dalit.
2: My soul cleaveth unto the dust. Quicken thou me according to thy word. I have declared my ways, and thou heardest me. Teach me thy statutes. Make me to understand the way of thy precepts. So shall I talk of thy wondrous works. My soul melteth for heaviness. Strengthen thou me according unto thy word. Remove from me the way of lying, and grant me thy law graciously. I have chosen the way of truth. Thy judgments have I laid before me. I have stuck unto thy testimonies. O Lord, put me not to shame. I will run the way of thy commandments when thou shalt enlarge my heart.
3: Hey. Teach me, O Lord, the way of thy statutes, and I shall keep it unto the end. Give me understanding, and I shall keep thy law. Yea, I shall observe it with my whole heart. Make me to go in the path of thy commandments, for therein do I delight. Incline my heart unto thy testimonies, and not to covetousness. Turn away mine eyes from beholding vanity, and quicken thou me in thy way. Establish thy word unto thy servant, who is devoted to thy fear. Turn away my reproach, which I fear, for thy judgments are good. Behold, I have longed after thy precepts. Quicken me in thy righteousness.
2: Vav.
3: Let thy mercies come also unto me, O Lord, even thy salvation according to thy word. So shall I have wherewith to answer him that reproacheth me. For I trust in thy word. And take not the word of truth utterly out of my mouth, for I have hoped in thy judgments. So shall I keep thy law continually for ever and ever, and I will walk at liberty, for I seek thy precepts. I will speak of thy testimonies also before kings, and will not be ashamed. And I will delight myself in thy commandments, which I have loved. My hands also will I lift up unto thy commandments, which I have loved, and I will meditate in thy statutes.

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Good evening, and thank you for joining us on this live broadcast here at Gethsemane Baptist Church in Lexington, South Carolina, with Pastor Stephen Williamson. We hope this singing and preaching are a blessing to you. Let's go ahead and tune into the service already in session.

0: Amen. All right. Good evening, church. Good evening. Wonderful to see all of you. Certainly appreciate you being in the house of the Lord on this midweek service on Wednesday night. Never take your faithfulness for granted. It's always a blessing to see the people of God in the house of the Lord. Get ready to, before we go to the Lord in prayer, I want to go ahead and give you the announcements, and then we'll pray and we'll sing. Certainly continue to pray for our state, as there'll be a Senate seat where Senator Lindsey Graham has passed away. And so we want to keep our state in prayer. Also keep Brother Henry Sellers' family, the funeral, for some of you that may want to come. His funeral will be Friday at Bar Price Funeral Home. The viewing will be at 2 o'clock. The funeral will be at 3 o'clock. They called and asked me to conduct the funeral for him. So that will be at Bar Price. Also, this Friday night, the 17th at 6 p.m., is the senior meal. So that will be this Friday evening. And then teen camp this coming Sunday night. If you're coming to teen camp, and also a parent, I need a parent as well as those that are attending teen camp. We will have a meeting Sunday night when church is over to go over the rules and the what's expected out of you, what to bring, and dress code and things like that. So, and then that teen camp is the 23rd through the 25th, okay? Let's go to the Lord in prayer, ask the Lord's blessings on the service. Let's pray. Father, we certainly love you. Thank you now for the good day that you've given us. What a blessing it is to be in your house, to see your people, and to rejoice together. And Lord, thank you, as we had just preached on Sunday night, loving the brotherhood. Thank you for our brothers and sisters in Christ. Pray your blessings on them. And Lord, for all the things that many of them are dealing with, that you'll comfort them, God, that you'll strengthen them. We also do pray for healing as well. Ask your blessings on this service this evening. In Jesus Christ's name we ask it. Amen.
1: Amen. Church, take our hymn books tonight, page 292. Let's stand and sing it out. Surely goodness and mercy, page 292.

Amen. Let's turn to page 118. And I don't know about you, I'm thankful for that truth, that surely goodness and mercy shall follow me. Amen. Page 118, let's sing about the cross.

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Praise his holy name. 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Amen. Page 397. I think there's something powerful about all of us singing this proclamation tonight, that no matter what comes in life, we have decided to follow Jesus. Amen.

0: Amen. 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
1: All right, take your Bibles to the book of 1 Thessalonians, chapter 3. Brother Adrian Hendricks asked me to ask the church to pray for him and Miss Emma. They travel tomorrow, leaving to head back to India. And so he had texted me this afternoon thanking our church for our love and for the love gift that we gave them while they were here as well, and then asked us to pray for them. So please put them on your prayer list for that long flight to India as they head that way tomorrow. Okay, 1 Thessalonians chapter 3. We had covered chapter 2, and we're going to pick up in verse 1 tonight of chapter 3 in our study in the book of 1 Thessalonians. Let's pray together. Okay, Father, we love you. Thank you now for your word. Thank you for the power of it. I pray, Lord, that you'd help us as we preach the word of God and study this portion of passage of scripture found in this chapter tonight. That you'd help us to glean, Lord, things that would be of a benefit spiritually to each of our hearts. And I pray, Lord, that we as your people would, Lord, willfully be conformed to the image of your Son. And I pray that you'd help us tonight, God, help us to retain knowledge that we learn as we study these books, and may it help us to grow in grace and grow in our faith. And I do pray, Lord, that you continue to bless our church and bless our people. In Jesus Christ's name we ask it. Amen. Amen. 1 Thessalonians chapter 3. We know that Paul just came out of chapter 2 commending the church, saying that they are his hope and that they are his joy. They are his crown of rejoicing, and talking about looking for the Lord's return, and that they would be that when the Lord returns. He also said in verse 20 of the previous chapter that they were his glory and that they were his joy. And what a blessing that this church was, that their faith and their faithfulness brought Paul the Apostle great joy as the minister of God. And it's a blessing that when a church is that way to a pastor, that when a church brings joy to the man that God put over the church. And can I say it has been a great joy to be able to be the pastor of Gethsemane Baptist Church. I love what I do. I thank God for putting me here. I have talked to pastors that, as I have talked to them, they do not have joy while they're pastoring their church, going through troubles and problems and things to where it's terrible. But sometimes pastors in some churches, they go take a church and things aren't turning out well and they have to leave and the people don't want them there. I'm going to tell you something. You don't want me, you can pack up and leave. Amen. I'm staying. Praise the Lord. I'm going nowhere. Amen. Y'all going to carry me out of here in a box. Amen. And so what a joy. I mean that from the depths of my heart. You don't ever have to wonder. I have never, and I thank God for it. I don't know if that ever come in the future. I hear preachers talking about ready to quit on Monday morning. I've never had a Monday morning quitting experience. I never have. I've never have heard about them having their letters of resignation ready to turn in. I've never had one ready to turn in. Never even thought about writing one. And so I thank God for the blessing that I've had these going on 23 years of pastoring this church, and pray that the Lord help me finish my race in this church just like it's been the whole time. That would be the prayer. And so thank God for you. You know, that has a lot to say about the people that God allows a pastor to pastor. And so thank you for the joy that you have brought me. I thought it couldn't help as Paul was talking about that, about the joy that I have had pastoring the church. He said, "Preacher, has everybody that you've ever pastored brought you joy?" Only live stream got to hear that. All right. But for the most part, it's been wonderful. Amen. All right. But the truth is, I have no sad stories to tell. I don't want to meditate on that. And as David said, that mine eyes should be upon the faithful of the land. Be upon the faithful. And the Lord certainly is faithful, isn't he? And thank God for those that are faithful. And that'll be a little bit about the faithful here in this text tonight. Chapter 3, verse 1. The Bible says, "Wherefore," Paul said, "when we could no longer forbear, we thought it good to be left at Athens alone." And so he's sending Timothy, that was a young man that has grown much in the Lord at this time. He's not the young man that he was when Paul got him, when he passed through his town, and Timothy was just a disciple. Timothy has grown much in the Lord, has become a great minister, a great preacher, a co-laborer, a fellow worker in the Lord. Paul mentions all those things about Timothy, and so Timothy has grown to the point at this time that Paul is, he's concerned about the church of Thessalonica, the persecution that they have faced, the tribulation that has come to this church in Thessalonica. Can I remind you that Paul was run out of Thessalonica and went to Berea? And when he went to Berea, they were more noble than those that were in Thessalonica, because all those people in Berea, they searched the scriptures daily to see whether those things were so that Paul was preaching. And you know that some of those came from, we studied it, they came from Thessalonica and run Paul out of Berea. And so as Paul leaves there and he goes to Athens and he's and Timothy and them come, Timothy comes to him. But then there comes a point that Paul's hearing about the persecution that the church at Thessalonica is facing. And Paul is concerned in his spirit. He's burdened in his spirit. He's wondering if they're remaining faithful under such persecution. He's wondering if they're still steadfast, if Satan has moved them away from the faith, if some of them have fallen away. And Paul's concerned about that. And Paul said, when I couldn't take it anymore, I could not forbear any longer to worry about your situation, we thought it good that we would be left alone here at Athens, and I sent Timotheus. I sent Timothy there to Thessalonica. He's there on a mission, and he's there for one reason, to see how you're doing, to see how your faith is, to see how you're faring. And so he said, I sent Timotheus, our brother and minister of God and our fellow laborer in the gospel of Christ. And he sent him to do a couple things here. Number one, to establish you and to comfort you concerning your faith. Now, let me just talk to us for a moment about Timothy before I get off of this subject about Timothy being a minister of God. This young man has grown in the Lord to where Paul had many such things to say about Timothy if we would study them, and we don't have time tonight. But, you know, Timothy in Romans, he was mentioned in Romans chapter 16. Just about every book of Paul's 14 epistles, Timothy had a part or was mentioned in. The only books you don't find him mentioned in is Galatians. Paul wrote that epistle with his own hand. No, nobody else penned it. Paul penned it himself. He tells us that he wrote it with his own hand. He was not mentioned in the book of Ephesus. He did not co-author Ephesus. But let me say this. Timothy was the first bishop of the church of the Ephesians. So Paul wrote that doctrinal book to the church at Ephesus. And so Timothy was a partaker of that epistle written to that church. And then he was not mentioned or had any part, it seemed to do, with the book of Titus, which was another pastoral epistle that Paul wrote to Titus himself. But when you study all the epistles, you'll find no other man that had his name and his hands and a part in all the epistles of Paul's writings more than you'll find Timothy. Nobody else had more part than Timothy did. He co-authored, he was one of the four penmen of 1 Corinthians. There are four men who penned 1 Corinthians, and he was one of those. Stephanus was one, Fortunatus, and Caicus, and Timotheus. So he penned first part of 1 Corinthians. He co-authored 2 Corinthians. He also co-authored Philippians, Colossians, 1 and 2 Thessalonians, Philemon. 1 and 2 Timothy was written to him as pastoral epistles. And then he was the very penman to the book of Hebrews. So Timothy went from being, let me say this, men, if God has called you into the ministry, you should continue to grow and grow and grow in the ministry, that you don't die where you started just beginning in the ministry, that you are to grow in your faith, grow in your work, grow in your labor, grow in your study, grow in your knowledge, grow in your preaching. And so he was able to say in Romans that Timothy was a work fellow. He said in 1 Corinthians 16 that Timothy worketh the work of the Lord as I also do. So you can see how Paul spoke very highly of Timothy. Then he said in Philippians 2:20, He said, "For I have no man like-minded who would naturally care for your state. For all men seek their own, not the things which are Jesus Christ." You know what he could say about Timothy? Here's why he had other men with him. You want to know why he sent Timothy to Thessalonica? Because he was a man out of all the men. Paul said, "All the men around me, I have no other man as like-minded with me as Timothy is." He said, "You know the proof of him. He served with me as a son with a father in the ministry." And so Timothy cared not about his own things, but about the things that were Jesus Christ. And so as he is sending Timothy, he's a man that Paul can trust. He is of a same heart. He is of a like mind. And it's a blessing when people in the ministry have a like mind together and strive together, serve together, being in one accord. And so Paul mentions all this about Timothy, sending Timothy there. Here's why he sends him. I want you to look at it. Number one, to establish them. We're going to find in this chapter that they are lacking some things in their faith. That's why Paul was concerned about them. He was concerned when tribulation and persecution came that they would be offended because of it. Matter of fact, hold your place. Let me show you what happens in persecution and tribulation. Look at the Gospels real quick. Look at Mark and Luke. Let me show you something here. Look at Mark with a parable of the sower. Go there with me if you would. Look at the parable of the sower in the book of Mark. I think it's chapter 4. Look in Mark chapter 4, verse 5. Look at verse 5. The Bible said, "And some," talking about the parable of the sower, sowing seed, which is the word of God, he said, "some fell on stony ground where it had not much earth, but immediately sprang up, and because it had no depth of earth, but when the sun was up, it was scorched, and because it had no root, it withered away." So we know the Lord here in the following verses is going to explain this situation about the seed, the word of God, falling on stony ground. What is he talking about? What is the things he talked about, the sun scorching it and it withering away and no depth of earth? Look at verse 16. "These are they likewise which are sown on stony ground, who when they have heard the word of God," look at this, "immediately receive it with gladness." Here's the problem. "They have no root in themselves, and so endure for a time. Afterward, when affliction or persecution ariseth for the word's sake, immediately they are," say it, "offended." You know, Paul was worried. These are babes in Christ. These are young Christians. Paul got driven away from them very quickly and had preached and sent other men to preach to them. And so he's worried that their faith is not strong enough yet to be able to handle all that they are going through. And Paul is worried about Satan tempting them. He's going to say that in this chapter. And so he's worried about it. Now, let me say something to you. Depth of earth, not only that, we're going to look in the book of Luke here in a second. It talked about it lacked moisture and it wasn't grounded. It is very essential that after you get saved, you get grounded in the faith. It is essential. The moisture is the word of God itself. It is the water of the word. Paul was able to bring Timothy from just being a disciple to work in the work of the Lord, as also I do. Being a fellow laborer, being a fellow soldier, being a workman of the Lord, right alongside with him, to the point now he can trust him to send him by himself to Thessalonica, and knew that that church would be in good hands, as if Paul himself was going there to establish that church, strengthen that church, and comfort that church, and to be able to preach to them and help strengthen their faith and bring a good word back to Paul. And I'm going to tell you tonight, if you don't get, I've seen people over the years get saved and they just don't get in, and they just don't read their Bible, and they don't get grounded, and there's Bible studies, and there's Bible Institute, and they miss Wednesday nights, and they miss Sunday nights. They show up on Sunday morning only. And I'm going to tell you what the concern is, that they're not going to make it. That's the problem. You have got to have the moisture. You've got to have depth of earth. And it's going to take you getting ground. Only the word of God can do that. Look in Luke. Let's see what Luke says. Luke chapter 8. Look at verse 6 and verse 13. Luke 8. Look at verse 6. The Bible says, "And some fell upon a rock." It's a stony ground. "And as soon as it was sprung up," so there's life and its growth, "what happened? It withered away. because it lacked moisture. Look at verse 13. The Lord explains it. And on the rock are they, on the rock are they, which when they hear, receive the word with joy. The problem is they have no root, which for a while believe in time of temptation fall away. You know, the Bible talks about signs of the last days. The men shall depart from the faith. To fall away does not mean that they're lost. Does not mean that they lost their salvation. But I'm going to tell you tonight that you, church, young people, it is essential. It is so essential that you get grounded in what you believe. Because if you do not get grounded when you leave home, we may not be seeing you anymore. When you go off to college, you're liable to be subverted by philosophy and vain deceits of this world. You're liable to be taken by things that you... There may be some things you don't know how to win the argument, but you do know it's wrong. Bible said, Paul said at my first word, no man stood with me. Paul's argument was not strong enough to convince the people that were around him. He said, I gave my first word, but these people believed Alexander and believed those that are on the contrary, and they all in Asia have left me. And so you may not have all the answers that they come at you with, but you have one thing. You've got faith in the Bible. And you know the Bible's right. You know the Bible's right. You say, how in the world can a donkey speak with a man's voice? Because God loosed her tongue. That's how. How in the world did a whale swallow Jonah? I've told you before, I'm telling you, if that King James Bible said that Jonah swallowed a whale, puked it up on the shore, and the whale flopped through Nineveh, God loosed his tongue and preached, they all repented and got saved, son, I'd preach it everywhere. I'm telling you, I would. If it said it, hey, if the Bible said it, it would have been true. I believe it, faith. Faith in what God said. You may not always have an explanation because God's ways are higher than our ways. They're past finding out. There's some things you may not be able to absolutely explain, but we know they're true. How does an axe head swim? Come on, now, how do you take a stick, throw it in the water of running water, muddy deep water, because an axe head, a man borrowed it, and they're building a place to dwell at with the prophet of God, and as he swings the axe head, it comes off and goes in the water, and he's like, this thing's borrowed, I don't have money, I'm going to have to pay for it, oh man of God, what do we do? And he said, don't worry about it, pulled a stick off, threw it out in the water, and here come the axe head. Because God made it swim. It's the only answer. The Bible said it, it's true. Believe the Bible. Get grounded in the Bible. You say, how do you know that's true? The Bible said it. That's the end of it. It really, that settles it all. That settles it all. Thank God for real faith in the book. You're going to have to put your faith in this book. And so when he comes here to this church, he is concerned that tribulation has caused them to wither away. He's concerned that they have become offended because of their persecution. Now, let me remind you what the Bible says. Can I remind you in Acts 14? Can I show you something before we go any further? Go to Acts 14. Let me show you something about Paul here in Acts 14. Now, the Bible tells us in Acts chapter 9, verse 16, when Ananias came to Paul when he was blinded on the road to Damascus. Y'all remember that? Ananias came and told him, receive his sight. That Paul is there and he's blind. You know what the Lord told Ananias? Ananias said, I've heard about this man, Lord, how he has persecuted the church. And the Lord said, he's a chosen vessel. Here's what God said. He said, for I will show him how great things he must suffer for my name's sake. I don't know what that was like. I don't know if God gave Paul a vision and Paul was able to see all the things he was going to go through in the future or suffer. I don't know if God just showed him. The Lord said, I'm going to show him the great things he's going to suffer. Could you imagine God cluing Paul in to everything he's going to face in the future? And the man says, my name's on the list. I'm in. I'm all in. Not suffering a little bit. Great things he was going to suffer. It's amazing to me the little bit of suffering that puts some people out. I mean, some Christians can't even take somebody telling one lie on them. Somebody, listen, here's a problem. Sometimes, this is so trivial. Sometimes you just have to laugh. Somebody in the church looks at somebody kind of stern and won't shake their hand, and the person goes, I guess I'll just leave the church. I'm like, what? I mean, it's like, okay, somebody's elevator ain't going all the way up. They left a toy out of your Happy Meal at McDonald's or something. I mean, I don't get it. It's like that one person didn't talk to me. I guess I'm gonna leave. You look at me like I got four heads. I could tell you some stories about pastoring this church, some stuff, and I'm just like, have mercy. It's actually hard to believe sometimes. It really is. That's why I have to shake my head, try to get it out of my head like it ain't even true. And so Paul was concerned. This church is suffering some real persecution, some hard affliction, and Paul was concerned. And look what happened to Paul here in Acts chapter 14. I want to show you something in Acts chapter 14, verse 19, with a statement he's going to make. The Bible says, And there came thither certain Jews from Antioch to Iconium, who persuaded the people, and having stoned Paul, drew him out of the city, supposing that he had been dead. I mean, they stoned him, I don't even know how many rocks they threw at him, how big the stones were. Don't even know how bashed up his face was and his head was and his body was. And I don't even know what that would be like to have that done to you. Then they drew him out of the city, which means they drug him out of the city and left him for dead. They didn't load him up on the nice, comfortable pillows. They drug him, drew him out of the city, threw him outside the city as dead. And what happened? Howbeit, as the disciples stood around about him, the disciples just looking at him, think he's dead. Matter of fact, I lean to the fact that he was dead and that God rose him from the dead. And I believe that some things probably happened when he was dead. Could be the account when he was called up into the third heaven into paradise in the book of Corinthians and heard things that were not even lawful to be uttered. And so here he looked, they're looking round about, and you know what the Bible said? He rose up. Well, I heard a preacher years ago preach a message on you can't keep a good man down. That's a good title right there. You may knock me out, but you can't put me out. Amen. So he came in, what did he do? He came into the city. It's like he's a glutton for punishment. Goes right back into the city. And the next day, he departed with Barnabas to Derbe. And when he had preached the gospel to that city and it taught many, they returned again to Lystra. He comes back through the city and to Iconium and Antioch. Here's what he's doing. Confirming the souls of the disciples, exhorting them to continue in the faith. You know what Paul was concerned about? He wasn't concerned about himself. He's concerned about all those other saints not buckling under the pressure. You know, tribulation deals with being crushed and thrashed and pressed. The pressure, the pressing of the world, the persecution of the world. He went and he was trying to get them to make sure they continued in the faith that we must, through much tribulation, enter into the kingdom of God. That's what Paul let him know, through much tribulation. Listen to me, church. We're not going to have a bed of ease till we get to glory. We in our country may have it easier than other Christians in other countries. I don't know what may happen in America in the future, but I do know we still can suffer. All they that will live godly in Christ Jesus shall. It is a dogmatic, definite, you're going to suffer some persecution. I'm wondering that sometime we don't suffer too much because we ain't living too good. We're not preaching and spreading the gospel and being a witness like we're supposed to. And so here, Paul got, if there's ever a great example of how to stay faithful in persecution and tribulation and affliction, Paul certainly is our example. He's the example. I read about him getting up. Now, the Bible says in Psalms 46:1, God is our refuge and strength, a very present help in trouble. Look in John 16 real quick, and we'll go back to Thessalonians and finish. Look at John 16. I want to give you this one verse. Most of you know it, last verse of the chapter. John 16, verse 33, Jesus said, these things I have spoken unto you. John 16, 33, Why have you spoken these things, Lord, that in me you might have peace? I'm going to tell you, you're not going to find peace in this world. You're going to find it in Jesus Christ. That's why you have to stay faithful to him. Stay devoted, dedicated to Christ. And so he said, in the Lord you're going to find peace. Here's what he said, in the world you shall have, say it, tribulation. Be of good cheer. I love this. I have overcome the world. We have to live in that truth. We have to live in that truth. We know the end. We know that we win in the end. We know that we have eternal, everlasting life. We know that our names are written down in the Lamb's Book of Life. And we may suffer in this lifetime greatly before we get out of here. But I'm going to tell you something. None of us have suffered what some of the saints of God before us have suffered. And Paul was concerned about this church. And I'm going to tell you tonight, church, that it's concerning if some in Gethsemane Baptist Church don't get more grounded than what you are. You need to be grounded. You're not getting enough Bible if it's just Sunday morning, Sunday night, Wednesday night. You're not getting enough. Thank God for that and the teaching. And even Tuesday night Bible Institute, and you're not getting enough if all you're getting is Sunday morning. And if you're missing, let me say something to you. Let me highly encourage you to take up the Christian discipline in your life of going back on our website and listening to the message you missed. Don't let it go by. Well, I just missed the 10 o'clock. No big deal. No, go back and listen to the 10 o'clock. Well, I wasn't there on Sunday night, no big deal. No, this is your church. God is speaking to your church. We are his people. God speaks to us collectively. If you're not going back and listening, you're missing what God is saying to our church. Go back and listen. That's why when I was in Alaska, listen to me, Alaska, I had 4 church services on Sunday. 3 hours differences. Watch the 10 o'clock, watch the 11 o'clock, went and had church on the ship, watch at 3 o'clock, watch the service at 6 o'clock and had church service again on the ship. I had 5 services, I'm sorry, can't even count. It was so much, had my head spinning. If you miss it, thank God for the technology, it's there. Go back and listen. I thank God there's many of you. Many of you, when you're missing, you'll text me. Preacher went back, listened to the message. Thank you for the message. And you send the text to other men as well that have preached, thanking them for what they preach. I want to thank you for taking the time to go back. So I don't have time. Yeah, you do. You got more than enough time. I don't care if you have to, if you're driving at 10 minutes at a clip, listen to it 4 times, to 4 10-minute clips if you have to get it. I'm just saying, Keep yourself in the Word of God. Keep yourself what God is saying to this church. You need more than Sunday night and Sunday morning and Wednesday night. You need more Bible than that. So stay in your Bible every day. Get in it every day. Paul tells this church in 1 Thessalonians chapter 3. Look at it with me. 1 Thessalonians, look at chapter 3. We know in chapter 2, verse 18, We read this last week. Wherefore, we would have come unto you, even I, Paul, once and again. Say that, let's read this together, church. But Satan hindered us. So Satan is working his wiles and his snares, and he's fighting the Apostle Paul, trying to keep Paul from getting to the church at Thessalonica. He's hindering them. To hinder Paul means he's hindering what God wanted to do in this church. And then also if you look down in verse 5, we see Satan still. Here it is in verse, look at verse 4. The Bible says, for verily when we were with you, we told you before that we should suffer tribulation even as it came to pass, and ye know. For this cause, when I could no longer forbear, I sent to know your faith. Look at this, church. Lest by some means the tempter, that's Satan, Matthew 4:3 calls Satan the tempter when he tempted the Lord in the wilderness. by some means a tempter have tempted you, and our labor be in vain. You know what my thought was I wrote down here? After all that Satan did, this church was still standing faithful. This church was still steadfast in their faith. Satan himself, not just devils of hell that he assigned his devils to work, but Satan himself got involved in the act of hindering Paul when Paul said, time and time again, I tried to get back to you. Time and time again, I was coming there when I heard all that was going on in the persecution. I was trying to come to strengthen you and to help your faith, but Satan hindered us. Satan hindered us. And he said, I know how Satan works, that he had tempted some of you, and that through the temptation as he tempted you, that I was worried that all of our labor in your life, that every bit of it was just for naught. It was in vain. You know, when people fall away, that's what happens. Everything invested in them is just worthless. It's just

not in church, not living for the Lord, living in adultery and fornication and living just fleshly and worldly. And I mean, they're not living for the Lord. And you know, all the labor that was instilled in them, you know what it's like? It's like just a piece of wood burning up and it all just going up in smoke. All that God has done in your life, don't let it stop and be in vain. Let it continue to grow. You know what we're going to find in the end of this chapter and the next chapter? He said, Paul said, let it be more and more. Let me say this, God requires more out of us. It's probably what I'll title the message next week. God requires more. God desires more. God wants more out of my life. God wants more out of your life. Let our love increase more and more. Let our labor increase more and more. Let our faith increase, because Paul said, I got to get there because there's some things lacking in your faith, and I want to strengthen that and supply that lack so that you're not weak in that area in your faith. You know what I know tonight? There's probably some areas that we're all lacking in our faith. And we need to allow God to strengthen our faith. And so the tempter, by some means, the Bible talks about the sins which does so easily beset us in Hebrews. The sins, lay aside the weights, and the sins which does so easily beset us. Satan's going to keep coming and keep tempting in your weak spot. You're going to have to get victory. You're going to have to allow God through His Spirit grow you in His grace and strengthen you. You're going to have to walk in the Spirit so that you can, you know, the Bible's over and over, to him that overcometh, to him that overcometh, to him that overcometh. Greater is he that's in, ye have overcome the wicked one, because greater is he that's in you than he that's in the world. He said, John said, young men, you've overcome because you're strong and the word of God abides in you. That's where the strength is to overcome. It's the word of God that helps us overcome. You know what the problem is? We're living in a day like nobody has anything to overcome. We're just all the spiritual epitome of the height of spirituality. It's not true. We all have things that we can stumble over. We all have weaknesses in our life. We all have that place that Satan comes back and tries to tempt you. When he does, I'm going to tell you something. God wants to strengthen us in those areas so that those things do not easily beset us anymore. You know what they're called? Strongholds. You know what the Bible says we're supposed to do with the weapons of our warfare? Able to pull down strongholds. These areas that Satan has a stronghold. Some people, it could be drugs, it could be pornography, it could be smoking, it could be anger, it can be cursing, it can be fornication and sensuality. And I mean, on and on we can go, and I don't know all the things today, vaping, and I mean, you can just start listing it all. Strongholds in your life, the social media, the internet. I mean, there's a guy, it doesn't matter, he doesn't go to church here, so don't worry about it. Every time I see him. I shouldn't have said he don't go to church here. Somebody could have got under conviction. Maybe he does go to church here. Never look at, I'm like, that's called an addiction. It's called an addiction. Some people, they can't even sit in church without scrolling. They got to get up, go to the bathroom so they can check out Facebook. Then they'll go, listen to me. When you're at church, if you have to go out, or security or anybody, and you're sitting down, last thing you need to be doing is scrolling your phone. We need you checking out what's going on in the church, watching over what's happening. Some people can't even go through a church service without finding out what's going on with their phone. That's called being addicted. So we talk about drugs and all these other things there. Social media has become an addiction. We need to open up men and women's homes to send you to. Somebody took your cell phone away. You know I'm telling the truth.

0: Paul said in verse 3, I'm almost done. Go back. Let me give you verse 3 because I want to go back and read it. Paul said that no man should be moved by these afflictions. No matter what comes our way, we should be steadfast and unmovable, always abounding in the work of the Lord, for as much as you know that your labor is not in vain in the Lord. Listen to me. None of these things should move us. Paul said that in Acts 20. He said, none of these things move me. Neither count I my life dear unto myself, that I might finish my course with joy, that I might finish well. You know, it's not even all about how you start, it's how you finish. In this Christian life, let me make this statement just quickly because I need to come to an end. Do not allow the things of this world to cause you to continually to respond in a carnal nature. To when this thing's over and you've lived for God, that you're just a bitter person. All you can do is talk about all the trauma the church brought me. I've been hurt so many times by church. Hang on, I got to get in the spirit. Them independent Baptists have ruined me. Church has messed me up. No, you was messed up before. I'm sick. But that's what's happening. The church and the Bible and these preachers and these Christians, I wonder if those people are saved. I wonder if they're saved. It's a crutch for them to live ungodly. You say what you want to. It is an excuse to live like the world. And blame the church while you're drinking your alcohol and fornicating and everything else and all the stuff you're doing, and it's the church that did it to me. That's exactly, that is a lie of the devil. You want to know why? Because you have the Spirit of God to help you overcome. Say, preacher, nobody's ever hurt you? Sure they have. I can go lay around in a corner and pull the covers up and get out of church because somebody hurt me. Come on. And here's the problem. There's some Christians in church start sympathizing with them. They pull on your emotions and you're like, yeah, church. The church has hurt them so bad. Church after church. Go to another one. Go find another one. Matter of fact, for all that bad, go start one. Stay in church. Some of y'all, I'm not on social media. I just hear people tell me about this stuff. I couldn't imagine seeing it how mad I'd get. But it's just out there. All the time. I thank God for the church of the living God. You know what we all are? Sinners. Saved by the grace of God at different stages of growth in our life, trying to get victory over sin, trying to get victory to learn to be faithful, trying to learn how to walk with God and having to learn how to forgive as well as saying, will you forgive me because we've done people wrong? You understand when you go to church, you have not gone to a group of people that have glorified bodies. I don't know if you didn't know that. But you're not in a place where everybody's got a glorified body and we're sinless. They're just as wicked as you are. I just put us all on level ground. We're all sinners, saved by the same grace, trying to live for the same God, struggling and stumbling and falling and getting right with God and having to forgive and be forgiven and having to try to keep from getting bitter and try to pray that help others not get bitter. Don't fall into, I guess what I would be concerned about is I hear some people beginning to sympathize with people. And then therefore you give them the stamp of approval for being like they are. They have the Bible to have victory. It doesn't matter how bad a preacher has been hurt, he's got no excuse to get out and be bitter with church and God's people and all churches and just bitter with God's people because how church has hurt me and hurt my wife and hurt my family. It's not right. And I promise you, I ain't giving him a stamp of approval. It's okay. It's not okay. You have the Lord Jesus for this. You can finish your course with joy no matter what has happened. Paul said, think about all those in Asia. No man stood with me. You know what he said? But I pray God be not laid to their charge. The Lord knows, and I'm praying for them. They were subverted. They were subverted, and I'm praying God doesn't lay this thing to their charge. Paul is praying for them. And you know what Paul said? Paul kept the right spirit. He said, but let me tell you something, Timothy. But the Lord stood with me. I was in the mouth of the lion, but the Lord delivered me out of the mouth of the lion, and he shall preserve me unto his heavenly kingdom. That's how to go through persecution well with the right spirit. And that's how you and I should do it. I didn't get as far as that I wanted to tonight. The Lord led me in some of this other area, I believe. There ain't no doubt about that. Verse 5, for this cause, when I could no longer forbear, I sent to know your faith, lest by some means a tempter have tempted you, and our labor be in vain. We'll pick up there next Wednesday night in verse 6, and we'll continue. God's people said, amen, amen. God bless you, church. Blessing being in the house of the Lord tonight. Let's stand to our feet, be dismissed in prayer. Brother Baker, if you'll come, preacher, I want Brother Baker to dismiss us in prayer tonight. Amen. God bless you.
1: Lord gave us a book. The Lord gave us the blood of Jesus Christ. Gave us the bounds of our love toward one another. He gave us the church of Jesus Christ. This is the only divine organization ever established on the earth, and you're part of it. God gave you the Holy Spirit to dwell within you. And I want to tell you this right here. And he's given you ministers of the gospel of Jesus Christ, like our pastor, as examples that we can walk in and see ourselves. If you don't need a good example, look over there. I go fishing with him. He's a good example. Yeah, he's all right in my book. And so I want to say this right here. You got it so good that I'm a former pastor myself. I want to say this right. You got it so good, you are flat out spoiled spiritually. You hear me? And spoiled people complain about the things that they're missing when they got more than everybody else. How'd you like to be in some of these wicky-wacky churches around the community here instead of this church where you're grounded in this book? I mean, tell you right now, I am so glad. It may not be perfect, but it's better than I am. You hear me? All of us combined together, praying for one another. And if we'll just read the Word of God and put it in our hearts, I'll tell you this right here. If we'll just do something in the ministry, you may not do what I do, I may not do what you do, but we got something we can do in this church. You can find something you can do to fellowship with the saints, and I'll tell you this, and do something besides just grumbling. That's right. You may not can sing. You may not can sing. So what? Others sing. Enjoy their singing. And then you just hum along. You know, if you can't make a good tune, just make a joyful noise. Man, I tell you, we got it so good. Lord, I just thank you, dear Lord, for our services this night to remind us, dear God, how good we really have it. And Father, even as we're waiting on the coming of our Lord Jesus Christ, knowing the best is yet to come. But Father, we just thank you for what you've given to us even before he has come. Thank you, Lord, for the salvation you gave us. Thank you for the Word of God you gave us in our own language so we can read it ourselves. And Father, shame on us if we don't. And Father, we thank you for the church of Jesus Christ and the fellowship that we can enjoy one with another so that we can be encouraged and edified by the lives of those that you've blessed just like you have ours. Help us to love one another fervently, Lord, with a pure heart. Help us to love you. Help us to love the things you've given to us, Lord, as consolations, dear God, of those things, Father, that will help us to stand strong even in these evil days. Bless us now, Father, with your presence, and continue to bless us with that presence in this church, even as we go forward and try to finish the project of of building another building, Lord, where we can expand ourselves with others, dear God, that we can encourage in the faith as well. Help us, Lord, not to be complainers. Help us, Lord, to be ever so grateful that every day from our heart we can just thank you for the good things and the blessings and the mercies and the long suffering and your loving kindness and mercies that you show on us day by day. Lord, just to know that every day your mercies are renewed day by day. Father, we just thank you for it. Now, Father, help us to live in it. Help us to prosper in it. And help us, dear God, to promote it. We pray in Jesus' name. Amen.
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